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0: Thank you.
1: Good morning. We will not be defeated and we will not quit. Isn't this awesome? Look at this awesome crowd. In the balcony and down here below, everybody say, thank God for all of our new people that love Jesus and are called to rivers of life. Amen. We do praise you, Lord. We thank you for it, Lord. We thank you that the Holy Spirit is at work in each and every one of our lives. And Lord, all those that are out today for one reason or another, sickness, surgeries, whatever. We just thank you that the gates of hell are not prevailing. Amen. The powers of darkness have no place. And I just speak right now. And I just say in the name that's above every name, I silence every voice, any work of darkness that would keep the Holy Spirit. Try to keep the Holy. You can't do it. But try to keep the Holy Spirit from moving or us yielding and letting Him move. In Jesus' name. In Jesus' name. And every outside force that's trying to bring in witchcraft, you are bound, cast out, and it's coming back on your own head. You will learn, and we call you into the kingdom. Amen. Everybody says amen.
2: Amen.
1: Now, if we just loose the Holy Spirit, the power of God, the joy of the Lord, which is our strength, this has already been said, and the fruit of the Spirit, and all that you have for us, Father, we just choose to be vessels open to your purpose and to your plan. Can you say amen?
2: Amen.
1: Everybody say, Holy Spirit, you are welcome in this house. Jesus, Father, you're welcome
2: in this house.
1: Amen. Praise the Lord. Hallelujah. Oh, Jesus is my King. Everybody say, He's my King. Praise the Lord. Well, we've been talking a lot about Jesus. Woo! The name that's above every name. Amen. But do you know who led you to Jesus? Everybody say the Holy Spirit. If it wasn't for the Holy Spirit, you'd never come to know Jesus. So see, He's very important. So let's go to John 14, 15, 16. We're going to see Him five different places. We're just going to reread this. And I'm going to show you how important I'm not. The Holy Spirit is. How important I'm going to yield to the Holy Spirit. And I do yield, Holy Spirit. Just use me. Bring out what needs to be brought out. There are many plans in my mind, but thank you for directing my steps. And everybody says amen. Let's go to the 14th chapter, verse 15. If you love me, keep my commandments. Well, how are you going to love Him if you don't get in the Word and find out what the Word says? Amen? All right. And I will pray the Father, and He will give you another helper. We all need help, don't we? And that He may abide with you for how long? Thank God. Thank God. The Spirit of what? Everybody say the Spirit.
2: Spirit.
1: Of truth. The Holy Spirit is the Spirit of truth. You said, I thought Jesus was the truth. Well, He is. You see, the Holy Spirit's here to bring the truth of Jesus to us. Now, Jesus said, I'm going away. But I'm going to send you the Holy Ghost. Amen. Now, let's keep reading here. The Spirit of truth whom the world cannot receive. Until you become born again, the world, because Satan is the god of this world, they can't receive. That's why so many people think the things of God, especially nowadays. I remember when I was just a little kid, people went to church, and even people that didn't go to church, they had good moral character, you know. And they would do, how many of you remember those days? Well, those were those days. But it's coming back in greater, but before Jesus comes, amen? The glorious days. Well, we're stepping into them. Y'all should have said amen to that real loud. Okay. And I will pray the Father. Well, I'm back at verse 16 again. I will pray the Father, and He will give you another helper, that He may abide with you for how long? The Spirit of truth, whom the world cannot receive, because it neither sees Him nor knows Him, but you know Him. Everybody say, I know Him, because I believe everybody in here is a believer. And if you don't know Him, I pray if you watch, just keep watching, because we just got good news for you.
0: Amen.
1: Amen. Jesus didn't come to condemn the world. He came to save the world.
0: Amen.
1: So if you're in the world, He came to save you. John 3, 16, 17. for God so loved. And verse 17 says, he didn't come to condemn you. All right. The Spirit of truth, whom the world cannot receive because it neither sees him nor knows him, but you know him, for he dwells with you, and he will be, I will not leave you orphans. Now, some people have run away from home. Are y'all there? That know Jesus. That's what we call, for lack of terminology, a backslider. Someone that goes away. But I just say all those prodigals are coming home in Jesus' name. Amen. Your children, your grandchildren, your husbands, your wives. Amen. They're coming home. So he says here, I will not leave you orphans, I will come to you. Now let's go over here to the 26th verse in this same chapter. This is the second time he says it. Well, let's start with verse 25. These things I've spoken to you while being present with you. See, he's still there. This is in red. He's still speaking. These are his last words he's given to them. He's preparing them. You know, these words are very important. Everybody say very. Yes. John 14, 15, 16, and 17, he was preparing them. Because then it goes into his death. He's teaching them. And you know what, Seth? They're not going to remember them when they go, when Gethsemane comes, and they go out. They don't remember a word he says. And after he died and rose again, they still, they're in their houses grieving and locked in there afraid. They don't remember what he said. But something happens after he's risen and he comes to them and talks to them and he breathes on them, that remembrance comes. Do you know what he did in the 19th chapter? It says he breathed on them after he rose from the dead. Verse 20, John 19. I didn't say what book or chapter or nothing, did I? Forgive me. See, I know this. You should. St. John. We're in St. John. We're going to the 19th chapter here. Or the 20th chapter, excuse me. And verse 20, verse 21. Let's start there. Well, no, it says in verse 20, when he had said this, he showed him his hands and his side, and the disciples were glad when they saw the Lord. So Jesus said to them again, peace to you. Isn't it good? He always wants to bring shalom. Peace to you. As the Father has sent me, I also send you. Those are powerful words. As the Father has sent me, I also send you. And when he had said this, he what? Breathed on them. This word, breathe, here is the same word that in the that's equal, a comparison. This is Greek here, but in the Hebrew, when God made Adam and he placed him in the garden, and it says that he gave him, he didn't have any life in him at all. He made him out of the dust of the ground, or y'all the clay, hello? And then he did something. He breathed in his what? In his what?
0: Nose.
1: He breathed. And he became living. He became alive. You know, if the Spirit of God, until the Spirit of God, and now listen, because he would say, we're not, I can't really say born again, but he had no sin in him, Adam. Are y'all listening? Adam had no sin in him. So God breathed the Holy Spirit out into him, the same Spirit that was hovering over the face of the earth. See, the Holy Spirit starts dealing with people before they get born again. He starts stirring them up. He starts convicting them. Not condemning, convicting. That means drawing them to Jesus. Yes. Seeing they have need of a Savior, right? Okay, so here, if the disciples, they had no idea, but they were so glad to see Jesus. And it says that he breathed on them. And when he breathed on them, they become the breath of life, the Holy Spirit. See, God don't have bad breath. He don't have sinner's breath. Are y'all listening to me? Some of y'all need to think about these things. He didn't breathe sin into them. He breathed new life into them. He breathed the Holy Spirit. Ooh. Hallelujah. But they were just born again. They were just born again. Did Jesus have the Holy Spirit in him? He didn't do anything on this earth without the Holy Spirit. Don't you think if he needed him, you need him? You say, well, Jesus didn't talk in tongues. No, he didn't. That is, he operated on all the gifts of the Spirit. He had the gifts without measure. John chapter 3 or 4. We read that in a minute. He had the Holy Spirit without limits. measure. Different versions say different things. What does that mean? He flowed in all the fivefold ministry. He flowed in all the gifts except tongues and interpretation, because that didn't come on until the day of Pentecost. Because you know why? When Adam was in the garden and he breathed on him, and he began to speak, because God said, let's make Adam in our image, in the 26th and 27th verse of the first chapter of Genesis. And he breathed on him later. But he said, in our image. Does God the Father, God the Son, or Jesus, or the Holy Spirit have any sin in them? Aren't they perfect? So the life of God was in them. And so when he started talking, Adam started talking like God. And he started speaking in a language that was from heaven. It was the heavenly language. You wonder, what are we going to speak when we get in heaven? A heavenly language. You say, well, is so-and-so going to speak in this language, but I'll just understand him? I don't really know all about that, but I know there'll be no bad language in heaven. Are y'all listening to me? Everybody say a heavenly language. So let's just take this on down. I was just reminded of this by listening to Kent Christmas the other day. He was reminding us about what the Holy Spirit, because, you know, on what I asked you to see, it was mostly people, we've got to get the Holy Spirit back in the church. He's been kicked out in most churches, but not this one. If you've been here, you know that all these years. We welcome the Holy Spirit, and we're going to let him move in a service. We're going to speak in tongues as the Spirit gives utterance. I mean, tongues and interpretation, amen. We'll sing in the Spirit. We'll sing with our understanding, amen. But anyway, so here, and then what happened? Adam and Eve sinned. They eat of the forbidden fruit. They were set out of the garden. No longer did they speak the heavenly language. Well, they did, but it had to be, they didn't get to speak with him every day. Let's put it that way. You know, they communed with God every day. Then came along after a while, they had children, you know. And then there came the Tower of Babel. Y'all remember that chapter of Genesis? And in the Tower of Babel, Genesis, let me just go there. We'll read this. I really need to read it because it's very important. Verse 6, yeah, it's 11:6. And the Lord said, indeed the people are one, and they all have what? You know what language they were talking? God talked. And this is what they began to do. Now, nothing, because they said, we're going to build ourselves a city where it's a tower that's going to reach to heaven. We're going to make a name for ourselves. That's in the fourth verse. Too many people are wanting to make a name for themselves. That's why when you operate out of your spirit, where the Holy Spirit lives, you're going to edify Jesus. You're going to give God the glory, because the Holy Spirit gives God the glory. Amen? Are y'all still here? So he said that they came down, they were going to build a name for themselves, but the Lord came down to see the city and the tower which the sons of men had built. That's verse 5. And the Lord said, indeed the people are one. Everybody say one. They all have one language.
0: Thank you for joining us today. We value you and know God has a wonderful...

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Hello, dearly beloved. It's good to be with you today. This is Daphna coming to you in our weekly Bible study of Ephesians. We were finishing up just in chapter 4 in verse 16 and our last time together. And I just want to say I'm just so thankful that you join us today. We pray God's blessing upon you. We're thankful for you. We're thankful for what God's doing in your lives and how he's answered prayer. And we enjoy praying for you. If we can serve you in that way, we would love to do that. But we just pray for God to anoint your ears and your heart as we study his word together today in Ephesians chapter 4. We ended our last time talking about love, edifying in love, and how important love is, and to love the Lord our God with all of our heart, soul, and mind. And going to 1 Corinthians 13 for just a moment before we get into chapter or verses 17 through 32 of chapter 4. When we think about love, I want us to think about just some bullet points here and what love really is. And it's not just our love for God or our love for each other. It's his love for us. So 1 Corinthians 13, condensed. So love is patient. Love is kind. It does not envy. It does not boast. It is not proud. It does not dishonor others. It is not self-seeking. It is not easily angered. It keeps no record of wrongs. Love does not delight in evil, but rejoices with the truth. It always protects, always trusts, always hopes, and always perseveres. That is the most beautiful words to my spirit today. And I suggest you write it down or buy a plaque with it on there and hang it wherever you live, wherever you spend time, and keep what love is before us as we continue to live out this life here on earth. May we remember to love the Lord our God with all of our heart. May we remember to thank him for his love for us, because that describes his love for us. He's patient with us. He's kind to us. It all is attributes of God toward us and us toward God. And walk in that and enjoy life full of the Lord Jesus Christ. So now we're gonna look in verses 17 through 32, and we're going to be talking about this new person that we are in Christ Jesus. And that's what Paul was explaining to the group of believers in Ephesus. And he says, "This I say therefore, and testify in the Lord, that you should no longer walk as the rest of the Gentiles walk, in the futility of their mind, having their understanding darkened, being alienated from the life of God, because of the ignorance that is in them, because of the blindness of their heart, who being past feeling have given themselves over to lewdness, to work all uncleanness and greediness. But you have not so learned Christ, if indeed you have heard him and have been taught by him, as the truth is in Jesus, that you put off concerning your former conduct, the old person, which grows corrupt according to the deceitful lust, and be renewed in the spirit of your mind, and that you would put on the new person, which was created according to God in true righteousness and holiness." Wow. We were created according to God in true righteousness and holiness. What a beautiful, beautiful truth. So we start by saying, remember we talked early on about grave clothes. So we're taking off the old grave clothes. The Bible was written to be obeyed and not simply studied. And this is why the words therefore and wherefore are repeated so often in the second half of Ephesians, in Ephesians 4 and 5 and so on. Paul was saying, here is what Christ has done for you. Now in the light of this,
here is what we ought to do for Christ. We are to be doers of the word and not hearers only. And James talks about that. In James 1, verses 22, be doers of the word and not hearers only. That means we walk in obedience. We're not a lump on a log. The fact that we have been raised from the dead, you and I have been raised from the dead as we believed in Christ Jesus. We've taken off the grave clothes. It should motivate us to walk in purity, or as Paul told the Romans, walk in newness of life. We are alive in Christ. Romans 6, verse 4. I love that chapter. We are alive in Christ, not dead in our sins. Sin has no more operative power over us. It has been rendered inoperative. So we are alive in Christ, not dead in sins. Therefore, we put off the old man and we put on the new man. We take off the grave clothes and we put on the grace clothes. G-R-A-C-E. God's riches at Christ's expense. We take off the grave clothes and put on the grace clothes. For by grace you are saved through faith and not of ourselves. It is a gift of God, and we receive that grace of salvation by faith today. So there are some negatives, though, to the Christian life. And here in verses 17 and 19, we find one of them. Walk not as the Gentiles walk. The Christian is not to imitate the life of other unsaved people around them. I think it's important that we point out that salvation changes our behavior. Doesn't just change our destination of going to heaven, but it changes the way we live our lives. We were dead in trespasses and sin, while we have been raised from the dead and have been given eternal life in Christ. Paul explains the difference between the saved and the unsaved. And there is a saved and there is an unsaved. To begin with, Christians think differently from unsaved people. The emphasis here is on thinking, the mind, understanding. In verse 18, he talked about being ignorant. He used the word ignorant. In verse 20, he talked about learning Christ. And salvation begins with repentance, which is a changed attitude, a changed mind. The whole outlook of a person changes when he trusts Christ. I heard someone recently say, we can't change a heart, but we can change our mind. Romans 12 talks about our minds being renewed and not being conformed to the old life, but being transformed by the renewing of our mind. So we can renew our mind. We renew our mind by feeding on the Word of God and being obedient to the Word of God. When he talks about lewdness or immorality or non-purity lifestyles, God still means the same thing. We do not follow in those directions, but we follow holiness and righteousness and purity and truth and love. Totally opposite than what the old unsaved person would do or how they would think. So the outlook of a person changes when he trusts Christ. You don't get saved, this just do whatever you want to do. Well, yes, you do, because getting saved changes your want to's. It becomes a totally different life. You don't think like you used to think. You don't talk the way you used to talk. You don't watch on TV what you used to watch on TV. Some of it's so repulsive. How can you stand to look at it? You know, we have a changed life. It's a beautiful life. It's a full life. It's a meaningful life. It's a purpose-driven life. It's all that we can ever ask or think about. It's the best life. It's just indescribable. I'm just happy to be counted in that number, that I have new life in Christ Jesus. Amen? Amen. The whole outlook of a person changes, including values and our goals and our interpretation of life. What is wrong with the mind of an unsaved person? What's wrong with their mind? For one thing, his thinking is vain. It leads to no substantial purpose. It's usually all about themselves. Since he does not know God, he cannot truly understand the world around him, nor can he understand himself.
And the sad story is told in Romans 1 about the unsaved person. Romans 1, 21 through 15 talks about walking after the desires of the flesh and moral impurity. But our world today possesses a great deal of knowledge. We are living on the information highway. We have a lot of knowledge, but what about wisdom? Some would say a lot of knowledge, but very little wisdom. Someone once said, we have improved means to unimproved ends. The unsaved man's thinking is vain because it is darkened. He thinks he is enlightened because he rejects the Bible and believes the latest philosophies, when in reality, he is walking in darkness. Professing themselves to be wise, they become fools, Romans 1:22. But they think they are wise. Satan has blinded the minds of the unsaved because he does not want them to see the truth in Jesus Christ. And you can read that in the Word of God in 2 Corinthians 4, 3 through 6. It is not simply that their eyes are blinded so they cannot see, but that their minds are darkened so that they cannot think straight about spiritual matters. And of course, the unsaved person is dead because of this spiritual ignorance. The truth and the life go together. If you believe God's truth, then you receive God's life. But you would think that the unbeliever would do his utmost to get out of his terrible spiritual plight. But alas, the hardness of the hearts can enslave one. He is past feeling because he has so given himself over to sin that sin controls him. And I encourage you to read Romans 1, 18 through 32 for a vivid expansion of these three brief verses. But I'm here to declare and to tell you that through prayer, God brings salvation and deliverance for anyone that has walked like Romans 1 describes. We are set free from the penalty of sin and from the presence of sin. And God wants to cleanse and deliver and give you new life following the Lord Jesus Christ and allowing Christ to transform you into his precious image. The Christian cannot pattern himself after the unsaved person, or shouldn't. That's why when you get saved, sometimes you have to get new friends, because the Christian has experienced a miracle of being raised from the dead. We're taken off the grave clothes. His life is not vain, but our lives become meaningful and purposeful. His mind is filled with the light of God's word, and his heart with the fullness of God's life. He gives his body to God as an instrument of righteousness. Did you get that? We are bought with a price. Our bodies are not our own. They belong to God. We are the temple of the Holy Spirit. Wow. Walk in the truth of what we are and where we are today. He gives his body. We give our body to God as an instrument of righteousness and not to sin for the satisfaction of our own selfish lust. In every way, the believer is different from the unbeliever, and therefore, the admonition is walk not after the unbeliever. May you walk in the fullness and the wholeness of the Lord Jesus Christ forever and ever. In Jesus' name, amen.

0: Hello, hello, and welcome back to A Call to Love. This is Matt, and I am here with a beautiful woman named Rachel.
1: So happy to be here.
0: So we are so honored and grateful to share space with you.
1: Yes.
0: This is A Call to Love, where we are learning how to love God, love ourselves, and then be in love with people.
1: Oh, what a great journey that is.
0: Oh, my goodness. It's like Moses says, it's the great and terrible wilderness. Meaning it has all of the splendor and the glory. But sometimes, you know what? You're just like, this is a little dry, Lord.
1: This is hard.
0: Yeah, this is harder than I thought it would be. It's supposed to be rainbows and butterflies the rest of my life. So I say that to say, man, this is though we talk often about there are a few things in this world that are worth it, that are worth you giving your life for. And this is one of them.
1: Absolutely.
0: That we get to participate in the fullness of salvation that Jesus brought. And it's love.
1: Like, yeah.
0: It is just being captured by his love.
1: Yeah, there's nothing better.
0: Nothing better. It's a good language for it. Nothing better. Well, if you've journeyed with us at all, I'm going to do a 30-second recap. But if you've journeyed with us at all, we've been in Mark 8. And it is blowing our minds. Jesus is here, and he is excited about talking about what living in the kingdom looks like. And so in Mark 8, there's this section where Jesus feeds the 4,000. Powerful encounter, 4,000 men. And then immediately in verses 11 and 12, the Pharisees come and they want to dispute. They bring this heart posture of argumentation. I don't even know if that's a word, but they bring it. And and then there's this section in 13 through 21 where Jesus gets on the boat on the other side of the lake. He tells them, you know, why does this generation want a sign? You know, you don't need, I just gave you a sign. He doesn't say this, but he just did a feeding of a 4,000. They come and say, give us another sign. He says, no sign will be given to you. He goes across the lake and he heals a man. So there's very interesting things going on, talking about your heart posture actually can determine the Jesus you experience, you know?
1: Yeah.
0: Which I think I'm going to say that again because that felt good to me.
1: Yeah, say that again.
0: Your heart posture and your heart as you approach him many times can influence who Jesus is that you experience, right? And so Jesus comes and he's warning his disciples, hey, as you know, you're going to be carrying something in the future, and just know you need to be aware that perhaps the two most influential things in any culture are the religious community and the political community. Those ways of thinking are trying to drive wedges constantly. In an us versus them, I'm in, you're out.
1: Yep.
0: Those paradigms that I don't think Jesus was carrying at this point, because he was going anywhere and everywhere that the Spirit led.
1: Right.
0: And so he was captivated by one voice and one voice alone.
1: Yeah. He had none of those like soul barriers.
0: Ah, it's a good language. Mm-hmm. Yeah. So then he gives us a prophetic picture in all his mercy. He comes and this is the only time in Scripture that we see he has to pray for somebody twice. That's what's crazy to me. He literally, dead people are rising, leprosy disappears. I mean, crazy stuff. He's walking.
1: Calming the storm.
0: Calming the storm. He's walking on. This is the only time where he does it once, and it's not fully manifested, and now he has to pray again. Which I think it's not because it was incapable. It's because maybe this miracle is actually communicating something deeper to this group of people that were following him.
1: Yeah.
0: And how often, like, the Lord will do something in a delayed way because he's actually teaching me something different about the kingdom than just the physical miracle.
1: Right. It's for us, yeah.
0: Yeah. And so we see that here, right? That this, he warns them about the leaven of their hearts, that your heart posture, right? And then he gives them this prophetic picture of, like, what does true sight look like? It doesn't just look like, oh, I have Jesus plus my political views. I have Jesus plus my religious, you know, performance orientation. It's like, no, when Jesus is trying to say, I am the one that touches your eyes and you will see clearly. Mm-hmm. I'm the one that, like, it's like, I love this language here of, like, this blind man, he could have been healed and seen men like trees and kind of settled for that paradigm of, like, I could see better than when I was in my darkness.
1: Yeah.
0: Right? And how often I can go, well, I'm better than I was, and there's nothing wrong with that. But knowing that, no, Jesus has complete and total restoration for me. He wants to restore everything that the enemy has stolen.
1: Yeah.
0: That there's no remnants of it left.
1: Amen.
0: And this beautiful piece here that as we're walking out, it's like, what does true sight look like for you? And what does, you know, what is his heart for when he says he has all of the kingdom has been given to him, and now he invites you into it? What does that look like? Mm-hmm. Well, it looks like, he has freedom for me.
1: Yeah.
0: But what is that freedom? And I think, in part, freedom is the capacity to see. And we're going to continue on here. We're going to start in verse 27, but I love this picture here because, so once again, Peter, he's kind of become the band leader of this tribe, right? Maybe because he's the most vocal. But he's watching the 4,000 get fed. And then he's across the boat, and he's in the middle of that conversation where he's saying, is it because we forgot the bread? And then Jesus has to say, how do you not understand? So then he's watching this blind man get healed. Verse 27. Now Jesus and his disciples went out to the towns of Caesarea Philippi. And on the road, he asked his disciples, saying to them, who do men say that I am? I love this language. So what have you guys heard? What are you guys hearing about me? And so they answered, John the Baptist. Some say Elijah, others one of the prophets. But this is my favorite. And he said to them, no, but who do you say that I am? So think about this. In light of everything that's been going on, right? Because you know who people are saying Jesus is being influenced by their religious upbringing. They're being influenced by his relationship to Rome. I mean, there's all of these things that are influencing how they're hearing. Oh, yeah, it's John the Baptist come back to life. Oh, it's Elijah. These are all messianic prophecies pointing at you're going to overthrow Rome. They all have a hidden agenda to it. Come on. You know, it's not just a clean, oh yeah, you're John the Baptist. It's like, no, John the Baptist started the revolution. He rose in you, and now you're going to finish it. It has all of these hooks of expectation into it.
1: Yeah.
0: So Jesus says, who do they say that I am? And you can feel the hooks. Well, they think it's going to be this, and they think it's going to be this, and they, right? And then Jesus has the audacity to say, no, wait a minute. But who do you say that I am? You've seen me up close. You've seen the blind man healed. And he said to them, but who do you say that I am? And Peter answered, and he said to him, you're the Christ. I think it's in Matthew where Jesus then looks at Peter and he says, well said, Simon Peter, for you didn't think of this on your own. Uh-huh. Because I know you on the boat. You are a little dense like the rest of them.
1: Right.
0: Right? I say that jokingly because I don't think Jesus would ever say that. But it was one of those, he said, well said, Simon Peter. You didn't think of this. This was revealed. This was revelation from my Father.
1: Mm.
0: So I love this language, right? Where, what do we see here? That they're in the middle of a moment with the 4,000 where Jesus does a miracle and there's enough abundance left over. And you've probably been in this place where you've seen God do something powerful, or he's fulfilled a promise and an answer in your life. And then almost immediately you're met with some form of opposition where the enemy tries to steal the seed that was deposited in that miracle.
1: Uh-huh.
0: And it comes with an argument, something in your family happens, you get persecution, something takes place that's trying to rob the fruit of the seed that was deposited in what you saw God do. And so then Jesus comes and he says, let me warn you, there's leaven getting sown in here. Beware of that. Don't let that rob what you saw God do right in front of you.
1: Right.
0: Even more so, once you come a little bit closer, let me show you this is what you need. You need me to multiple step you into true vision. And here, for the first time, what we find is that as Jesus is standing there, it's a breakthrough moment for Peter, because Peter can say, oh, I'm not actually influenced right now by what I hear people say about you. I'm not influenced by the gossip or the hearsay or even others' opinions that are rooted in their own agendas. You know what's been incarnated in me? You know what I'm convinced of is that you are the Christ.
1: Yeah.
0: You are the one I've been waiting for.
1: Yeah. He's so in tune with the Holy Spirit within him that he can hear that.
0: Come on. Is this? Yeah. Is that not? I see the difference between I see men like trees.
1: Mm-hmm.
0: No, I see clearly.
1: Mm-hmm.
0: No, I know exactly who you are, Jesus. Mm-hmm. I can almost pick out that voice that has an agenda attached to it. I know the trappings of that voice because it is robbing of all the seeds of love, joy, peace, patience, kindness, goodness, gentleness, faithfulness, and self-control.
1: Yeah.
0: Like this is the picture For Mark, this is the picture of true vision. When we can look up and we can see, no, you are the Christ. You're the one that is the bedrock for everything for me.
1: Yeah.
0: You're the one leading me into all truth. You're the one. It becomes our one thing.
1: Yes.
0: Right?
1: Yes.
0: And so all of this rolls back, though, into this, blessed are the poor in spirit, for theirs is the kingdom of heaven. That there are places where whatever that leaven is, the political, the religious, whatever you want to call it, it's trying to position you to find your security in what you know, what you believe, that you know, now I'm the expert in this. And constantly Jesus is trying to warn us, hey, beware of that leaven where you become the expert.
1: Mm.
0: Right? I'm not saying that we aren't confident in what we believe, but that's a different confidence than what Peter communicates here.
1: Mm-hmm.
0: That's a confidence in a lot of the hearsay and the gossip and all this other stuff, and I'm really confident in my own opinion.
1: Mm-hmm.
0: There's an awakening that takes place where I see differently because everything's kind of fallen away other than the one thing. The
1: yeah.
0: one thing that I ask, the one thing that I seek, that I would see you. I would spend a day in your courts.
1: Yeah. And then in addition to that, as we were preparing, we felt that one of the things Holy Spirit wanted to open our eyes to and your eyes to is to see more clearly the people around us, that we could see them the way that God created them to be without having any other filters.
0: Yeah.
1: And that way we can pray in their life in earth as it is in heaven.
0: Oh, come
1: and
0: on.
1: That the dreams that the Father has, the dreams and the plans that the Father has for each person in our lives, we can now come into an agreement with Him, with His will and His plans and desires yeah. for them.
0: That's so good. Because what Peter encounters here is he says, you didn't think of this. My Father told you this. We see one of the first moments one of His disciples is able to say, on earth as it is in heaven. I heard it and I can give my agreement to
1: yes,
0: it.
1: Yes, yes.
0: So when we lend our, when we give our agreement to what the Father is saying, it takes root and it begins to change the atmosphere that we're in.
1: Yes.
0: And so when you're sitting with somebody, when you're ministering to someone, when you're walking through the grocery store with someone, and you are in that place of unity with Him, man, and you hear His whisper, you can either put your language to it in agreement, or you can just bring agreement to it in your own heart
1: mm-hmm.
0: of, oh, on earth as it is in heaven. Jesus, may that be so.
1: Mm-hmm.
0: I see them the way you see them.
1: And sometimes it's the most difficult with the people we're closest to.
0: Yeah.
1: Because of the everyday interactions can bring frustrations or hurts, or we see them at their worst. And so now we can rely on how we see them rather than how the Holy Spirit wants to show us that the Father

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3: All right.
4: Changing the way you think can make a big difference in the way you feel.
3: Now, I hope you understand, change the way you think and even change your feelings. Because if I think I'm loved, I think I'm protected, I think God has my best interest at heart, I know God wants the best for me, so that changed. But now I can preach on fear right now. Because how many times in scripture you say fear not? Yeah. You ought to know something wrong with you right there because you fearing the little bug going by his own business. Tell you, thank you, sister. Kill him. That's what you do, bugs. That's what you do, bugs. Yeah, what the problem? Strongholds are built
4: upon deception and lies that we've accepted.
3: You know, I'm going to get to it. You got a stronghold in your mind. That's why you're afraid. Because it built on a lie. Amen. What? He called God for the killer bug. Asked God to help you to remove that fear from your heart. Amen. Come on, do it now. See? And God, come on. I'm not going to be running around like no chicken. Chicken picking. What's the problem? Huh? Come on, y'all. So strongholds. Satan is an expert in lying to you. Oh, yeah. Yes. You know, you should never use the word with God, if this happened. Because he know what's going to happen. Amen. See, you're tripping again. Because you want to talk about, if this happened, I need to be, and that happened. Mm-hmm. I thought you were supposed to be trusting God. That God got control over everything. He's going to help you. Yes. He's going to deliver you. So you should, I'm saying that because I read that the other day. That's doubt. Yeah. If this happened. Where are you? You still in your own way of reasoning and thinking things through. Yeah. You say, Pastor, like my daddy, you say, that's not common sense. No, it's not. It don't supposed to be common sense. It's supposed to be you trusting in his will be done. Now, Lord, whatever your will. Now, I ain't talking about acting stupid and going and doing nothing crazy. Yeah. But I'm talking about you selling down and be able to have that kind of confidence in the Lord. Huh?
4: So, how do you counter a lie?
3: Hmm.
4: How do you counter deception?
3: Huh?
4: With the truth. Where do we find the truth? In the Word of God.
3: That's how you counteract that. Now, you go, always have problems with your mind. That's why he said, renew your mind. Huh? Put a new mind on. That's why I tell you that all the time. Now, if you're not practicing with the Word of God, then you're going to always be the same. Because you have to, this costs you. This is going to cost you to dedicate yourself to checking scriptures out. There are too many tools you could get right on the internet to help you understand the Bible. Amen. There's just so many things you could be doing to get into. But that ain't going to put it in your heart.

0: I'm cutting this one. I ain't putting it in your heart. You can get all the knowledge you want of scripture, but to get it in your heart. Now, how you know you're going, it's in your heart? Huh? Come on, let me get to this tonight, because I lost track of time here. Go ahead.
1: In the Word of God, as we can see in Ephesians, this weapon is known as the sword of the Spirit.
0: Uh-huh. You saw that in Ephesians. That's the sword of the Spirit. That's what you fight with. You're on offense. Not defense.
2: Amen.
0: Yeah. Offense. You fight. So you are a fighter against the power of darkness.
2: Amen.
0: And if you don't, he's going to take you out and corrupt your mind where you will never be able to experience the love of God. See, because in that mindset, you don't have the love of God. You only have the love for yourself. You are selfish for yourself. So you won't humble yourself before God, because God is trying to change your heart, my heart, to be able to put him first and how he would deal with people.
2: Amen.
0: That's the first thing you're going to learn, how to deal with other people.
2: Amen.
0: Through the love of God. That's how you're going to deal with other people. No, they are not like you. Because if you like people just because they like you, well, the only person you're going to be kissing is you in the mirror. Yeah, come on. Huh? Because that's not the way it goes. The first test is love thy God with all thy heart. All thy mind, all thy body, thy soul. And then who else? My dog. Who else? So the neighbor, somebody else, but you don't have the love of God.
2: Amen.
0: Now Satan got that door wide open now, because you don't have the love of God. So now you're trying to rebuke, you're trying to talk about this and say it is, but you have the wrong attitude.
2: Amen.
1: Ephesians 6:17, the sword of the Spirit, which is the word of God.
0: Which is the word of God. We did that already. I'm being redundant because I want to get to the point. Come on.
1: Not only does he want to forgive your sins so that your relationship with him can be restored, he longs, which means he deeply desires to do so. One of the last things Satan wants us to know is God's forgiving and loving nature towards us, even after we have messed up.
0: Now, he wants you to know that. Because how many times you done messed up since you've been a Christian, unless you just got a Christian, been one yesterday? I mean, right. How many times you done messed up? Well, give that slack to somebody else. Come on, stop clowning with this. Help him, give somebody else the benefit of the doubt then. If that's true. Okay. I don't know if you get it yet. As you can see, strongholds are built on lies. Strongholds built on lies, so they are contrary to the truth. That's how you get strongholds. Now, keep in mind, and I'll try next time to get to it, so then Satan has legal right because you're a liar. That's how you give him legal rights. Because you're a liar of what you say you're supposed to be. So you can rebuke yourself.
2: Amen.
0: That's who you can rebuke, partner, because you lying. So you got the door open because you are not performing what he said you're supposed to do. If you had the Spirit of God in you, then you would bear fruit.
2: Amen.
0: Checkmate. So he got you now. So you got to come back to the drawing board and repent.
2: Amen.
0: Ask for forgiveness. I am doing my own thing. I'm acting like a heathen.
2: Amen.
0: I'm acting like my mama, my grandma, all of them people. What? Huh? You're acting like them. Because a lot of people didn't know the truth. So Satan used this to destroy you. So one thing he wants you to see clearly here, I'm going on fast as I can with this. Come on, go ahead.
1: As we can see, we are told to cast down imaginations.
0: Uh-huh. Now, in that scripture, that's in 1 Corinthians 10,
1: Second
0: Corinthians 10. I'm sorry. Around verse 5, I believe, right?
1: Yes, sir.
0: Okay. Yeah, I want to. You can show them that, because the imaginations is the problem. You imagine, you write. Y'all like have no fun. See, you imagine, you think you write. See, you see that? Come on, cease bugs. In the name of Jesus. Come on, go ahead, brother.
1: What are imaginations?
0: Uh-huh.
1: There are things that we imagine. The devil usually plants them in our minds when he asks us a question that starts out with, what if?
0: I got to that too soon. But see, when you start a question out, what if, then you show you doubting God. What if this happened? And what if that happened? What? What the what man? Who that? Huh? What? See, you don't understand how this go yet, see? It's all or nothing with God. Explain to me, what if? Why did God let all them people got ate up in the lion's den? And they were put in there because they believed in Jesus, believed in God. And they persecuted, martyred Christians. All the Christians, you go Google it.
3: Amen.
0: All the so-called Christians and how they suffered untold.
3: Yeah. Yeah.
0: Give me an answer. And God didn't deliver them.
3: Mm-hmm. Okay.
0: Hmm? Why? What's wrong? No, you don't understand. You not God.
3: Amen.
0: So you don't know everything, because he said all things work for the good. That's a test of your faith now right there. Do you believe all things work for the good? God got a purpose and a plan. God hard. But it's hard to us because we don't understand the future.
3: Amen.
0: And what he's actually doing.
3: Right.
0: You don't understand he's working it for the good.
4: Right.
0: He said, because if I'd have let that go on like that, it would have been worse than that.
4: Right.
0: So I have to do this now. You know, God bless some people because he let things happen to them, because you're going to see him in glory. Before, you weren't going to see him in glory. Oh, that don't feel good to the natural man, natural woman. That don't feel good. All right, bro, you're killing him good, huh? All right, now y'all heard that? Now, listen to me. That's the same way God. I ain't gonna say that.
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6: 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And last but not least, we thank God that the radio broadcast has been able to reach people from all over the world. But please, please, please, do us a favor. Let us know where you're listening from. 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And until next time, may God bless you and keep you.

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1: 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Texas Corners Bible Church is located on 8th Street in Texas Corners, 1/4 mile north of Center Street. 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
2: A mother was stewing over the fact that some people like to drink a glass of wine. She believed that people ought to settle for grape juice and never have a glass of wine. And so she was just rambling in her home one night about this on a rampage. And her daughter said, "Mom, didn't Jesus turn water into wine at that wedding in Cana?" And her mother said, "Yes, and he should have never done that either." This mom was judging and criticizing Jesus Christ over her own perspective of gray areas. Judging people about gray areas is a great sport for many people. Dr. John Rice said he knew of people who would actually judge you if you wore a shirt with buttons on it. He said he actually knew of people who would judge you if you wore a tie because they said it was too worldly. The Apostle Paul in Colossians chapter 2 said that we're not to let anyone judge us in regard to meat or drink or days. We do have liberty in Jesus Christ, but we don't have liberty to use our freedom to hurt another believer. There have always been arguments over gray areas, and there always will be, and this problem is not new to us. It was back there as a problem in the Church of Corinth. As near as I can determine, there were six major gray area arguments that dominated the New Testament era. Three of them come out of the book of Romans, three of them come from the book of 1 Corinthians. There were arguments over eating meat or being a vegetarian. There were arguments over whether or not you should observe special religious days or just go to church on Sunday and consider that enough. There were arguments over whether or not you should drink a glass of wine or not drink a glass of wine. There were arguments over whether you should eat meat that had been sacrificed to idols. There were arguments over whether or not you should eat meat that had been sacrificed to an idol in a temple restaurant. And there were also arguments over if you go to an unbeliever's home, what you should do when they serve you food or drink. That's discussed in 1 Corinthians 10. Now, the Romans and the Greeks would offer various meat sacrifices to their various make-believe gods. And after the meat had been offered to the sacrifice, some of the meat went to the temple priest. But because of the great number of sacrifices that were offered, the priest could not possibly eat all of the meat, so they would sell it at a very reasonable price for human consumption. The best place you could go if you wanted to get a good slab of meat was up there to the temple of Aphrodite. Because of all the sacrifices there, you could get yourself a good deal on good quality meat. So if you wanted to get a good filet mignon or a T-bone steak or sirloin, the best place for you to get that would be go up there to the temple of Aphrodite and enjoy a meal. There was so much meat available there that the prices were low. And most Christians were not wealthy people. They have never been, for the most part, the most wealthy of the world. And certainly, if you're a believer in Christ living in Corinth, you'd be interested in getting high quality meat at a cheap price for your family. And that's where the argument came in. As near as I can determine, when you come to 1 Corinthians chapter 8, there were three questions that the Corinthians had concerning this meat issue. All of them had to do with whether or not you should eat something. The first question was, do you have the right to eat meat that had been sacrificed to an idol? The second question was, do you have a right to go to the idolatrous temple and eat meat that's been sacrificed to idols there? And the third question, which shows up in 1 Corinthians 10, is, do you have the right to eat meat sacrificed to an idol or drink whatever is served to you if you go to an unbeliever's home? Now, the point that Paul wants to make in 1 Corinthians chapter 8 is that believers do have liberty in Christ, and they do have liberty to partake of gray area issues. However, we must never use our liberty to offend a weaker brother. And if we discover that a weaker brother is present, we should refrain in our use of the gray area, in our liberty in the gray area. The conclusion of the Apostle Paul was that gray areas were not important, but the spiritual welfare of another believer was very important. In Paul's mind, if we hurt another believer in Christ, it not only is a gray area issue, it becomes a sin issue. No Christian liberty should ever be used in a way that would hurt the spiritual life of another believer, and that's exactly the point Paul wants to make in 1 Corinthians chapter 8. Now, let us remind ourselves that when Paul writes this letter to the Corinthians, even though they view themselves as these great spiritual giants, Paul classifies them in 1 Corinthians chapter 3 as carnal, fleshly babies. They were not mature believers, even though they viewed themselves to be that way. Now, in 1 Corinthians 8, there are five topics that Paul addresses. First of all, what those who think they have knowledge of gray areas need to know. Verse 1 of 1 Corinthians 8 says, "Now concerning things sacrificed to idols, we know that we all have knowledge. Knowledge makes arrogant, but love edifies. If anyone supposes that he knows anything, he's not yet known as he ought to know. But if anyone loves God, he's known by him." Now, in the context of gray area issues, those who have knowledge need to know that gray area decisions should not be based solely upon one's knowledge, but also on love. The problem in Corinth was all the people there thought they were mature and knowledgeable people. They saw themselves as real scholars, and Paul says you're nothing but a bunch of dunces when it comes to your knowledge of the things of God. Calvin said there's nothing more arrogant than ignorance and people not knowing they're ignorant, and especially in the realm of gray areas. Now, Paul makes it very clear that even though all thought they had knowledge, not all truly did have it. And the problem was this: all those who had knowledge on the subject of gray areas were using that knowledge as a basis of their participation. Some of the Corinthians were doing whatever they wanted to do because they realized they had freedom in Christ and they didn't care if it hurt another person. Paul in verse 1 makes it very plain that the issue of participating in something that would be classified as a gray area is not just an issue of having knowledge about it, but it's also one of love. In other words, it's love that builds up another person. So before we partake of a gray area or before we indulge in something that we know we have a legitimate right to do, we must ask ourselves, especially if others are around, is this going to build them up or tear them down? Is this going to help or hinder their spiritual life? Out of love, we must be willing to ask those kinds of questions, especially when a weaker brother is present. Now, those who are ignorant basically say, "I know there's nothing wrong with it, I don't see anything wrong with it, so I'm going to do it." But those who love the Lord say, "I know there's nothing wrong with it, but it might hurt somebody else, so I'm not going to do it." Now, really, how knowledgeable we are of the things of God boils down to how disciplined we are when it comes to the subject of gray areas. Let me ask you a question. Have you ever been willing to give up something in a gray area because you love the Lord and you don't want to hurt somebody else in the family of God? Would you be willing to give up something you know you have the perfect liberty to give up if you knew it could hurt or hinder someone else? For example, would you be willing to give up a glass of wine if you knew that someone in the church really struggled with alcohol, really struggled with being an alcoholic? Would you be willing, for the sake of that brother, to give it up? If you knew that somebody was really addicted to gambling, would you be willing to give up card playing if you knew that somebody really struggled in an addiction of gambling? That's the kind of mindset Paul was after in this Corinthian church. His goal was to get people to realize, look, it's not the gray area that means anything. It's the effect it can have on a weaker person that means something. The second topic is what those who have knowledge of gray areas do know. Paul says in verse 4 of 1 Corinthians 8, "Therefore, concerning the eating of things sacrificed to idols, we know that there is no such thing as an idol in the world, and there's no God but one. For even if there are so-called gods, whether in heaven or on earth, as indeed there are many gods and many lords, yet for us there is but one God, the Father, from whom are all things, and we exist for him, and one Lord Jesus Christ, by whom are all things, and we exist through him." Now, there are two types of believers identified in this chapter, those who are weak and those who are strong. And the central issue that determines whether one is strong or weak is the issue of knowledge. It's knowledge of the Word of God that brings one to maturity. It's not their perspective of gray areas, it's knowledge of the Word. It's interesting that the issue of spiritual maturity as it relates to knowledge is metaphorically a meat-eating issue, because a real meat level of understanding of God's Word is what makes one at a mature level, or what takes one to a mature level. Now, Paul said in 1 Corinthians 3, I can't feed you Corinthians with meat because you're a bunch of babies and you can't take it. And here these Corinthians are strutting around viewing themselves as being some real stable person in the Lord. I know of a person who's in our church who went to a church. They had just come to faith in Jesus Christ. They went to a church that was featuring basically a rock band. And this person said, I thought to myself, I thought I got saved from that. I thought I was actually coming into a relationship with God, and I thought I was being saved out of that. Here you have a church that's flaunting this kind of thing right in their, what they're calling worship services, which are not worship services, but that's what they're claiming. And they're hurting people. And they're strutting around as if they really have zeroed in on a right relationship with God. That's exactly what these Corinthians are doing. Now, in 1 Corinthians chapter 8, verses 4 to 6, Paul says, those who have true knowledge of things understand that idols mean nothing. You see, to a believer who's mature in the Lord, an idol is non-existent. So meat that's sacrificed to an idol doesn't mean anything, because meat that's sacrificed to an idol is sacrificed to something that doesn't exist. We had a foreign exchange student live with us for a number of years, and this foreign exchange student came out of Japan, and one of the premier religions of his particular part of the country was Buddhism. Now, Buddha is a large wooden, and I might add, somewhat ugly and blobby statue. In certain countries, such as Japan, there are many people that go to worship a large piece of ugly wood. Now, annually, according to our foreign exchange student, his father would take a cachet of money and would basically take it to the Buddha temple and throw the money in there as if that somehow is going to appease a relationship with God. Buddha, to one who has knowledge, means nothing more than a large, ugly wooden statue. It's not something you worship. It's something you look at, and you don't even look favorably at it. As a focus of worship, it's ridiculous. It doesn't mean anything to me. So to one with knowledge, if you eat meat that's sacrificed to a Buddha type of idol, it doesn't mean anything, because the idol doesn't mean anything. So if you go up to a temple restaurant and they're serving meat that's been sacrificed to an idol that doesn't exist, it doesn't mean anything, and people with knowledge understand that. But the second fact that's true for one with knowledge is they realize God means everything. Those with knowledge realize there's only one true God. Even though our world talks about all kinds of gods, and you have Greek world that invents some type of lunatic god out there, you have the Roman world that was given over to all kinds of polytheistic concepts, those who have true knowledge understand there's only one true God, there's only one way to having a relationship with this true God, and that is by faith in Jesus Christ. And verse 6 very clearly establishes that both the Father and Jesus Christ are classified as the Lord God. Both of them are the source of all things, and the only chance we have of having a relationship with the God of the Bible is through Jesus Christ. He's the only way to a relationship with God. Now, people with knowledge realize that. They realize that once they believe on the Lord Jesus Christ, they're set free. They realize that once they believe on the Lord Jesus Christ, they have a relationship with God. People who are weak have a knowledge problem. They tend to forget that everything they have in their relationship with the Lord comes through Jesus Christ, so they get all fuzzy thinking that everything they have is somewhat based on what they do when it comes to a gray area. But idols do not give a relationship with God. Meat sacrificed to idols do not give a relationship with God. It means absolutely nothing. Only does Christ give us a relationship with God. Dr. John Stott said something that I think is quite profound. God is very concerned that believers be able to distinguish between tradition and truth. And this is a key issue that could resolve many church conflicts. Those who are mature are able to distinguish what's true and biblical from that which is traditional, whereas those who are weak can't seem to figure it out. Ladies and gentlemen, it's critical that we understand what is true and right and sound. God wants us developing our minds in sound ways, and those who have knowledge understand that an idol doesn't mean anything, it's God that means everything. Now the third topic that Paul brings up is what those who don't have knowledge of gray areas don't know. Paul says in verse 7, however, not all men have this knowledge, but some, being accustomed to the idol until now, eat food as if it were sacrificed to an idol, and their conscience, being weak, is defiled. But food will not commend us to God. We are neither the worse if we do not eat, nor the better if we do eat. Now, those who are not at a mature level of knowledge on gray area issues don't understand three critical realizations. First of all, they don't understand that an idol is nothing. Those who aren't mature in their knowledge don't realize that an idol doesn't mean anything. And I want you to notice that prepositional phrase until now in verse 7. That indicates that those who are weak were recent converts. They were people who had just come to faith in Jesus Christ, and they had difficulty immediately recognizing that an idol and food sacrificed to the idol meant nothing. Some of these people in Corinth were coming to faith in Christ, and they were coming out of a false worship system of the temple of Aphrodite that featured these animal sacrifices and these meat offerings, and they would eat meat in accordance with the worship services, and they weren't mature enough to realize that didn't mean anything yet. The second realization is a conscience is everything. A weak believer doesn't know how to listen to his conscience. According to Paul in another text, if you don't listen to your conscience, you can in fact sin. The problem for the weak believer is that if he sees somebody else doing something that his conscience tells him is wrong, he won't listen to his conscience. For example, if you take someone who realizes that he shouldn't have a drink of alcohol because he's been an alcoholic, and he gets around somebody who has an alcoholic drink, even though his conscience is saying to him, you shouldn't do this, he'll end up doing it. If you get around someone who has a real conscience problem with using tobacco, and he sees another believer who realizes he has liberty in Christ to smoke a good cigar or smoke a good pipe now and then, he won't listen to his conscience, and he'll do something that will end up being sinful for him. You see, that's the critical issue. We need to realize that a conscience is everything, but the weak brother or sister hasn't trained their conscience to the level that they'll listen to it. The third realization is a gray area is nothing. Verse 8, but food will not commend us to God. We are neither the worse if we do not eat, nor the better if we do eat. Now, I came out of a ministry out west that was in the Wasatch Valley, which was around Salt Lake City, and that predominant religion that's headquartered in Salt Lake City has some of the most goofy things, rules about what you can eat and what you can drink that you'll ever hear. Bizarre stuff. For example, they didn't think that they should drink a cup of coffee. It would make them better in the sight of God if they didn't do that. And then they thought for a while they shouldn't drink any pop because they thought that would make them more appreciated by God. They just don't understand the Bible. This doesn't mean anything to God. What means something to God is one's relationship with Jesus Christ. Gray areas do not make you more or less spiritual. You aren't more or less spiritual if you play cards or not play cards. You're not more or less spiritual if you wear makeup or don't wear makeup. You aren't more or less spiritual if you wear a mustache or beard or if you don't wear a mustache or beard. You are not more or less spiritual if you go see a movie or if you don't go see a movie. You're not more or less spiritual if you watch television or you don't watch television or don't own a television. That means nothing to God. That's the point. What means something to God is your personal relationship with Jesus Christ. And Paul is saying people who are at a weak level just haven't seemed to figure this out yet. Which brings us to his fourth topic. What those with knowledge of gray areas need to know. Paul says in verse 9, to the mature believer, but take care that this liberty of yours does not somehow become a stumbling block to the weak. For if someone sees you who have knowledge dining in an idol's temple, will not his conscience, if he's weak, be strengthened to eat things sacrificed to idols? For through your knowledge, he who is weak is ruined, the brother for whose sake Christ died. And so by sinning against the brethren and wounding their conscience when it is weak, you sin against Christ. Paul knew that one could become spiritual with knowledge, or one could become detrimental with knowledge. And there are three main points that he wants to stress to the mature believer in 1 Corinthians 8, 9-12. First of all, he says, realize your liberty can cause another brother to stumble. If a weak brother, for example, sees a strong brother participating in something that the weak brother thinks is wrong, it could actually push that weak brother or cause that weak brother to stumble, because he could actually end up doing something that he's not at a mature level to do, and that could hinder his Christian life. One of the great old Bible teachers who's now with the Lord was a man whose name was J. Vernon McGee. He was known for his through the Bible ministry, when he would go straight through the books of the Bible from Genesis to Revelation in a 5-year plan. He, prior to coming to faith in Jesus Christ, loved to go out and dance. He was a good dancer. In fact, he was chairman of his dance committee. He said after he came to faith in Jesus Christ, he still liked to dance, but somebody came to him while he was in college and asked him if he'd be willing to head up the dance committee. And he said, no. And these people knew he loved to dance. And they said, well, why won't you head up the dance committee? He said, because I don't want to promote someone going to an environment that could perhaps cause them to fall. He said, normally, the dance environment is not a good environment. You go to places where some things can happen that aren't the most positive when it comes to spirituality. And he said, if I head this up, I could actually be viewed as one that would sanction a brother or sister going to some area where they could really get tripped up in their own lives. They could go to an environment that wouldn't be the most healthy for them to blossom in. And therefore, he said, I don't want to become chairman of the dance committee. He never said if he and his wife liked the dance, which probably they did. That's my own opinion. They kept it to themselves if they did. But you see, that was a very wise man. He did not want to use his liberty to cause another brother to stumble. The second point is, realize that your liberty can kill a brother's spiritual life. Paul says that in verse 11. He said, I want you to understand something. You can ruin a brother's life. You can destroy a brother's life. You can actually hurt their spiritual life by the use of your liberty. I know of a businessman who made a lot of money. And the particular business that he was in classified itself as a Christian business, but it would take people away from church on Sunday in order to emotionally hype up the people so that they would really get revved up in the business. And I personally know of a family whose spiritual lives became bankrupt because they followed this quote-unquote Christian businessman right out of the church. I would hate to be that brother on the day he faces the Lord, because he literally killed the spiritual life and growth of a family I know because of his emphasis on business. That's not using your liberty wisely. The third point Paul makes is, realize that your liberty can actually be sin against a brother in God. Verse 12 says that. You can sin against Christ. It's possible for a believer to participate in a gray area that's not sinful in and of itself, but because it hurts somebody else, it actually is sinful. Now, I knew of a lady who was addicted to a certain pop. And it happens to be one that I liked. I love, in fact. But when I would get around her, or others who knew of her problem, she was really struggling with this, she was trying to give it up, we simply would avoid drinking this particular brand of pop, even though the rest of us love this. There's nothing wrong with the pop. The problem was this woman was really having a struggle with it because she was drinking of so many of them daily, and she needed to get away from it. So we felt if we drink this in front of her, we could actually trip her up. You see, that's the kind of mindset that Paul was after. We need to realize that we can use our liberty to help people, or we can use our liberty to hurt people. Which brings us to Paul's final point, what those with knowledge of gray areas need to be willing to do. Verse 13 says, "Therefore, if food causes my brother to stumble, I will never eat meat again, so that I will not cause my brother to stumble." A mature, knowledgeable believer needs to be willing, if need be, to forfeit his liberty so as not to offend another brother in Christ. Now, if a person is a Pharisee, then there's nothing wrong with doing whatever right in front of their eyes. Jesus did that, and so did the Apostle Paul. They viewed Pharisees, legalists, entirely different as weaker brothers. But if you have a weaker brother or sister, then what we want to do is develop the mindset that says, I'm not going to do anything in front of them that could hinder their growth. I'm going to see to it that they have the potential to grow to become a strong believer. Strong believers have the responsibility not to do anything that could offend that weak brother's or sister's growth. We have tremendous liberty in Jesus Christ. No one should ever be able to take your liberty from you, but you always have to be careful when it comes to gray areas so that you do not in any way hurt others who are trying to get victory in their own particular lives. One of the most amazing stories that I know about occurred in a church in Dallas, Texas. One day there was this young man who had gone to this church. He had just come to faith in Jesus Christ, and his idol had been Major League Baseball. He literally had devoted years and years and years to keeping all the statistics of Major League Baseball. And after the church service, one Sunday morning, he heard some of the pastors talking about the fact that that week they were going to go see a Texas Rangers baseball game. And this young man walked over to these ministers and said, "You mean you guys go to baseball games?" Well, these ministers thought he was joking. They started laughing. They said, "Sure, we go to a baseball game. There's nothing wrong with going to a baseball game." One of the ministers realized this kid's really struggling with this. So he took him aside and discovered that he had just come to faith in Christ, and his idol had been Major League Baseball, and he was just trying to make a break from it. So this wise minister said to him, "Look, if it's going to bother you that I go to the baseball game this week, I won't go. I want you to get to a point where you realize there's nothing wrong with going to a baseball game, but now in your Christian life, you just come to faith. I'll meet with you and we'll discuss the things of the Lord." That is the right use of Christian liberty. Later on, that believer grew and realized they can go and enjoy a baseball game just as well as anyone else. But at that point in time, that believer needed to see that kind of commitment, and thank God there were those mature believers willing to demonstrate that for that young man. There is tremendous liberty in Jesus Christ. You come to faith in Jesus Christ, you'll be set free. The truth will make you free. That, ladies and gentlemen, is what a relationship with Christ will do. So the question is, do you have a relationship with Jesus Christ? You may be plagued and bogged down by sin and hang-ups and quirks and failures. You may be bruised and broken by guilt. You come to faith in Jesus Christ, and He will set you free. Father, thank You for the broadcast today and those who listen. I pray You use Your word to set people free. In Jesus' name, amen. Thank you so much for listening today. If you would like a printed or CD copy of today's study, you may write us at Texas Corners Bible Church, 7780 South 8th Street, Kalamazoo, Michigan, 49009, or you may phone us at 269-375-2391, or you may also go to our website at www.texascornersbiblechurch.org.
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4: 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Move beyond just talking about your faith to living it. 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

0: when I'm suffering, and you say you answer prayer, am I still suffering? You know, and we're going to deal with paradoxes today that we all face in the world. And if you're a Christian in the world, all the more. If you're not a Christian, I think you're going to really enjoy this, because you're going to listen in as we deal with things that we all struggle with. We're all human. And we have a guest who's actually written a book titled Surprised by Paradox, The Promise of And in an Either-Or World. And Jen Pollock Michelle, welcome to our program today.
1: Thank you so much. It's good to be here.
0: So how did you come into this whole topic? Why did you decide to write on it? Tell us what inspired this book.
1: I think I've been the kind of person to think about the subtitle, The Promise of And in an Either-Or World. I've been the kind of person where I've really found a lot of safety in living in either's and or's. And, you know, I like to have answers. I like to have simple explanations. I like to kind of know that I'm doing things right. And I think as a person of faith, I want to know that I'm kind of doing what God wants me to do and following his ways. And I'm in my mid-40s. I have 5 children. I've been married for 20 years plus. And I realize, you know, just through life experience and just an experience of walking with God, that my either's and or's aren't always reliable, and God operates a lot in the both and the and. And just as you said in your introduction, that there's so much more mystery than maybe I would be comfortable with. And so just a quick story is just one of a relationship in my life truthfully brought me to contemplate paradox and to acknowledge how quickly I sort of look toward the either and the or, and how sometimes those leave me wanting. So a relationship with a person who, in my extended family, a person with a lot of woundedness, and as wounded people do, we all wound sometimes out of our woundedness. And this relationship was suffering for a lot of different reasons, and I just wasn't sure how to handle it. I wasn't sure if it was just the right thing to kind of just maybe end the relationship and say, okay, this is so unhealthy. I'm not sure how to continue relating to you. But I just felt like that wasn't the answer that God had. My either and my or, I guess, in the situation was either sort of suffer the lying that was being done, you know, just sort of pretend like, I guess we just pretend this isn't really happening and that all is well, or break off the relationship. And instead God was like, how about, you know, a both and, both confronting where the relationship is going wrong and sticking with that person.
0: That's good. Sometimes it's easy to just take a side and either run from something or be combative, but to try to solve a problem, to face a problem head on and learn to live with it and then make adjustments and grow through it. I mean, that's hard to do. So when you think about,
1: so hard,
0: Jen, your relationship with God, and you've written this book, and we're going to dive, at least try to dip into the major sections of the book, and we hope you, the reader, potential reader, you're right now listeners, but you might be intrigued to read this book, and so you're going to hear us dip into some of the many great topics covered around a world of paradoxes in your life and mine. But Jen, what strikes you if I ask you this question? What comes to mind immediately? What is the greatest paradox, the one that just rises above all others, if there is one?
1: That's funny, because someone just asked me that yesterday. I was at a small group of women from my local church, and someone said, what do you think is the greatest paradox? And I just said, for me personally, I think it's the paradox of living a material and a spiritual life. You know, living in a body, living on the earth, you know, having to like pay your bills and pay your mortgage and do very earthly things that don't seem to have any spiritual value per se. And then to be confronted with verses like in Colossians, and, you know, set your mind on things above, not on things that are on the earth. And I just find that a great mystery as a person of faith. I want to be eternally minded. I want to believe that there is so much that spans beyond these kind of however many years God gives me, 70 or 80, or I don't know, maybe only 46. We'll see. I want to believe that there's so much more beyond this life, but I also think that God wants me to value my life here and now, that there is something very important about it. And so I just find that tangles me up a lot.

0: Knowing how to live my everyday life in view of eternity and how to please God in these choices that sometimes feel very ordinary, feel very material, maybe not as important as, you know, I don't know, when I have to decide on what paver I'm putting in my patio, you know, which is currently a decision I have this week. You know, sometimes I'm like, why am I spending any time on this? But our everyday lives are made up of those decisions. And I really want to lean into believing that there is a God who numbers the hairs on our head, who feeds the sparrows, as Jesus said in the Sermon on the Mount, who clothes the lilies of the field, that these are not incidental details that don't matter to him. I actually think they do deeply matter to him.
1: I love that part in the scripture where Christ says, if you just give a cup of cold water in my name, you won't miss your reward. It's like God is noticing everything. And we want to go out, as you said, and we want to go out and change the world. And the Lord said, what about your neighbor? Just the guy, the woman next door, the child in need, you know, what about that? That is such a paradox. And it's interesting, when I asked you, what do you think, what comes to mind about the greatest paradox, you brought this to our level. What I thought of immediately was the incarnation, kind of God's level, this idea that the Almighty became one of us and had to deal with the little stuff we're talking about, and it really mattered to him. So it's interesting, you picked kind of the human side, but your book starts with the incarnation. And so why did you start there?
0: Well, I think, you know, even when I start with the human to say, how am I supposed to understand my everyday life in light of eternity, my earthly life in light of, you know, the new heavens and the new earth? The incarnation is really the answer to that, you know. This idea that God loves humanity so much, and he loves the earth so much, and he actually values human life so much that he became a human being. It's a great mystery, and something that theologians all along the centuries have been trying to find language for. You know, how do we really talk about God being in the flesh? Because we know that there are things that we understand about God, that he's absolutely unconstrained. He knows everything, sees everything. He is everywhere. And so we say, on the one hand, you know, God is without constraints. He's infinite in his wisdom and his understanding and his power. And yet, God became a human being. He had the limits of a human body. He had, you know, even the scriptures talked mysteriously, and I don't claim to understand this, that Jesus grew in understanding, and he actually learned obedience. Hebrews, the writer of Hebrews, tells us that he learned obedience. These are great mysteries that I can't understand, but in the sense that I can't understand, I don't have a kind of a mathematical formula to say this is exactly how it happened. But what it does satisfy so deeply in me is this reclaiming of the world, like, for himself. And I talk about Athanasius in the book, who's just this very, very old church father and theologian, and he wrote on the incarnation, and he said, you know, humanity mattered so much to God. I mean, it was the crescendo of that first week, you know, as we have it in Genesis 1. On day 6, you know, let us make man, let us make humanity in our image. It mattered so much to God that he wasn't going to let humanity suffer the effects of sin without, you know, a rescue mission. And because also his own glory was invested in humanity, because he shared his image with Adam and Eve. And these tell us so much about the nature of God, how generous he is. I mean, I think it's really interesting when you look at the creation narratives in Genesis compared to many other creation narratives in the ancient Near East. It's a very different story. There are similarities for sure, but the difference is that God didn't just make humanity to kind of serve his every sort of caprice and whim. It actually talks about God working on behalf of humanity to create for them a home, to welcome them into his love, and he actually gave them his very image. He allowed them to share his likeness. And so to think about the incarnation, I think, is to think about the great rescue mission that God's been on since even before the beginning of time. Paul tells us in one of his epistles, before the beginning of time, when God knew that humanity would turn from him, turn from his love, reject him, he's made a way. He made a way to return glory to humanity, to reconcile humanity to his love. And I think there's something incredibly beautiful about that.
1: It is baffling to the mind to think that the God who governs the stars in the sky, the whole universe, as you said, he's got the hairs on our heads counted. He knows the thoughts that we think, even before we think them, and he loves us enough that he came and died for us. And so he came into our world to say, I'm always with you in your world. So as I'm listening to this, others are listening, we ought to have kind of a sense of wonder that this God described in the Bible is really, really awesome. And we can trust in him. But then comes the paradox of the kingdom. And we're going to come to that right after this quick break.
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1: Welcome back to Beyond Words Radio. Glad you're with us today as we are thinking about Christ, about, well, right now, the kingdom of God and the paradoxes that face us. We're looking at a book, Surprised by Paradox. We have with us the author, Jen Pollock. Michelle has written other books like Teach Us and a book titled Keeping Pace by Air University Press. She contributes for Christianity Today and Moody Bible Institute. And she's a mother, she's a wife, she's got five children, lives in Toronto, Canada. And so, Jen, thank you for being with us. The kingdom of God, I mean, that's crazy. We, first of all, here in the Western world, we don't understand kingdoms very well, do we?
0: No, we don't. It's funny because people, you know, when you read different people who talk about the Bible and try to interpret it, they say this is sort of the thread that runs through the whole story of the Bible. But it's interesting. I mean, I wouldn't say that it's something that I've given a lot of thought to in my life, because precisely because of what you say, we don't really have a context for understanding kingdom.
1: So I just think of paradoxes with the incarnation, God coming to us, but now God living in us and him doing and establishing this invisible thing that's one day going to be made visible. It will reign over, you know, his reign will be over all. And so his kingdom will dominate everything. But right now it's unseen. You know, he said, Christ said, the kingdom's in your midst, and people are looking around. Where? What? What are you talking about? What? Jen, what are we talking about? What is the kingdom of God?
0: Yeah, I mean, like I said, it really is the one story of the Bible. It's about God's people and God's place under God's rule. And that's kind of how God always saw it to be. And then, as we talked about in the earlier segment, humanity rejected God's authority. I mean, kingdom has this implication of authority and obedience, right? There is the king and there are the subjects. And it's not a democracy. We don't get to vote on what we want to do. And so this whole idea of kingdom is about being under God's rule. And the beautiful thing about the Bible is that God, it convinces us and persuades us that God's rule is so good. And then so this whole idea of how God's moving the world back to, and moving humanity back to a place where they acknowledge his rule as king and also as father over his children. And what did it take to really do that, you know, to kind of, you know, when Jesus taught his followers to pray, he said, pray that the kingdom will come and that God's will be done in on earth as it is in heaven. Well, when we think about the ways, I think one of the great paradoxes or surprises for me is just the way that the kingdom comes. Jesus said, told lots of parables to compare the kingdom to the smallest, kind of most ordinary things. Said the kingdom, the power of the kingdom, it's like yeast working through a batch of dough. It's like this forlorn pearl that's hidden in a field, or treasure hidden in a field. It's the single pearl of great value that you might miss. You know, it's these small, it's the mustard seed that grows into a large tree. These are just such surprising images, because I think when we think of important things, we think about cosmically important things, like we certainly wouldn't, you know, talk about yeast and mustard seeds. We think about bigger and grander things. And I think we think about God's kingdom coming in very big and grand ways. But then to look at the story of the Bible, the kingdom of God comes because God himself takes on human flesh and wills himself to die on a cross. He's executed. It's the great scandal of the New Testament that Jesus submits himself, the king of the world, the creator, the one to whom all authority belongs. He actually yields himself to human authorities, to an unjust trial, and wills himself to die. You know, and of course, all of his disciples are like, they don't understand it, right? They're left wondering what has happened. But then we know the resurrection is this great kind of down payment on the promise of the kingdom, that Jesus does not stay dead. He is raised on the third day. Hundreds of people witness him alive. And then his disciples stand and look into heaven as he ascends into heaven, and he says, I'm coming back, and everything is going to be remade. But then how is that? What does he do? He commissions them to take the work and to pray and to work as if the kingdom is coming and God's will is being done. He invests his authority in his church. Well, the other surprise is that, do we really seem to be very competent to do God's work and his mission? It seems like he's kind of almost like set out on, given the church a fool's errand. Like, what? We're supposed to be, you know, working and participating with you to bring your kingdom here? I think it's a great mystery that God's using imperfect people on this side of the resurrection to kind of give glimmers and glimpses of what the kingdom that is to come. Those are some of the surprises. I feel very passionate about it, as you can sort of
1: Yeah, see, maybe. I love it. You know, it's kind of it turns the world upside down, doesn't it? I mean, Christ says that you want to be greatest, become a servant. You know, and we're looking for, we're going to win the day politically or something. And Christ didn't go there so much. He called Herod that fox, you know, and he knew one day that the government would be joining with religious powers to supposedly take him down, but then he was raised up. Everything turned upside down. And so the early church, these early Christians, I mean, they thought, wow, he's risen. Now it's all going to be good. And they enter into a period of 300 years of the crucible of deep suffering. And many of them, the original 12, were all pretty much either crucified or killed off in a very difficult way. And it's like, what's going on here, God? But his ways are not our ways. They're much greater. So Jen, if we get a vision of the kingdom, does it help us relax a little bit about who gets voted in the next, you know, 2020 presidential election and other things that maybe seem smaller to us, but, you know, still affect our life as we watch the news every day?
0: Oh, I absolutely think so. I mean, to think about kind of where we are, and I say we, I live in Toronto, but I am American, so I will be voting in the election, in the next election. To think about kind of where we are and all the angst on both sides, you know, I think to remember as Christians that the kind of the end of the story is written. We don't really have to worry about the next election, the next, you know, global crisis. I mean, it's not that those things don't matter and that they don't affect our lives, but ultimately, we're people of hope. We're not people of fear. We're people of hope. I mean, I think that's such an incredible promise of the gospel, is that perfect love drives out fear. I don't really have to fear things. Even when things don't seem to look like they're working out, when it seems that people are in positions of power and influence who don't care about God, who don't care about seeing his kingdom come. The thing is that Jesus has already told that. He's already, like I said, the resurrection's the down payment on the promise of the kingdom that is coming, and that we can be people of hope, and that we can be people of love. And as I was telling someone else, and I think I often repeat this to myself too, because sometimes we worry about big things, you know, national and international crises, but we also worry about just the everyday stuff that, you know, and sometimes it doesn't feel like the kingdom of God is coming when our marriages are suffering, and when our kids are walking away from the Lord, or when we just have other fractured relationships in our family, or when we can't pay the bills. And as I was telling this other friend, and as I said, I often tell myself, I don't think there is any obstacle to God's will being done, or to the kingdom coming. I mean, these are things that God has already said he wants and he will do. And to know the God of Scripture is to know that when he speaks and when he promises, it is always fulfilled. He is so faithful, 100% reliable on his word. And so when we get to kind of the end of the story, or we could even really say the beginning of the new story at the end of the Bible in Revelation, where he says, all these things are going to pass away, this world as we know it. A new heavens, a new earth is going to be created. And that world will not know the suffering that we know today. There will be no tears shed in that world. There will be no darkness. The Lamb is going to be the light. And I think to think about the kingdom is to fill us with hope.
1: Yes. As our time is you know, pushing on, and everyone listening, you might be driving a car right now saying, yeah, time, it's always an issue for me. There's grace, and that's your section three. And that, I just want to tell a listener, become a reader. Great stuff in this section on grace. But then lament. As the two kingdoms conflict, sometimes we seem to be crunched in the middle. We suffer. As you mentioned, we see the child walk away from the faith. We see someone we love die or fall into sin, or maybe into deep illness. Or we ourselves directly are dealing with financial difficulty and fears and anxieties and depression and all kinds of things. And this idea of lament, though, wraps itself around something really big. It's like God in us, and where we haven't really lived in this kingdom, we need to get right with God. And sometimes we just need to accept that God is working through the suffering. Talk to us. We just have a few minutes. Say some words about lament. Give us some perspective, because we're all dealing with this.
0: Yes. You know, lament is one of the most beautiful invitations, I think, of the both and. And it is an invitation that Scripture gives us. It's this language of being able to say both, that life is hard often. We feel broken and wounded and sometimes even abandoned by God. So it's both this acknowledgement of suffering and this kind of relentless chasing after God and acknowledging that with, it may be just the mustard seed of faith, acknowledging that he is in it, that he's good, that he can be trusted. So you look at lament in the Psalms, and it's like, God, how long? How long is this going to go on? How long are my enemies going to persecute me? How long am I going to feel abandoned by you? And I think this is the human experience in our world today. But the Bible teaches us that we can go to God so sincerely and honestly with our doubts, with our anger, with our kind of sense of betrayal sometimes. and that we can learn to then simultaneously say, not that the suffering isn't hard, but that God is good in the midst of it, that we're gonna seek him in the midst of it. And I think that's really, again, it's to remind us that to be a Christian is to be a person of great hope. But it's not just that, it's not a happy, clappy hope. It's not a pretend that all is well hope. You know, all will be well. It reminds me of a book that one of my friends just published. All Shall Be Well is the name of her book. It's not well now. Not fully well. Not in the not yet, right? This lament situates us in the great paradox of the now and the not yet. This idea that there are some things that we're realizing now of God's promises, but not everything. You know, death is still with us. And someday it won't be, though. I love this idea that God invites us into the kind of honesty that we often need in our seasons of grieving, truthfully.
1: You know, as I close out, and I'll say that I've been having to monitor the sound on my end because there's a thunderstorm coming in and clashes, you know, just thunder rumbling you through the room, as it were. And it reminds us, as one front hits another, and there's this great disruption of what we experience in our lives as the kingdom of God is breaking into the kingdom of the world. And sometimes we feel stuck in between. And I just want to close saying a blessing to you for writing this book, to all who are listening. Whatever you're facing today, it may not seem to make sense. It's a paradox. But God is in it. He came to the world, and he's with us now. He's going to help us through everything we face. Jen, thank you so much for spending time with us today. And to the listener.
0: Thank you. Thank you so much for having me, Bill.
1: God bless.
0: Bye-bye.
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0: Amen. We will not be defeated and we will not quit. Isn't this awesome? Look at this awesome crowd. In the balcony and down here below, everybody say, thank God for all of our new people that love Jesus and are called to rivers of life. Amen. We do praise you, Lord. We thank you for it, Lord. We thank you that the Holy Spirit is at work in each and every one of our lives. And Lord, all those that are out today for one reason or another, sickness, surgeries, whatever. We just thank you that the gates of hell are not prevailing. Amen. The powers of darkness have no place. And I just speak right now. And I just say in the name that's above every name, I silence every voice. Any work of darkness that would keep the Holy Spirit, try to keep the Holy, you can't do it, but try to keep the Holy Spirit from moving or us yielding and letting Him move in Jesus' name. In Jesus' name. And every outside force that's trying to bring in witchcraft, you are bound, cast out, and it's coming back on your own head. You will learn, and we call you into the kingdom. Amen. Everybody says amen.
1: Amen.
0: Now, if we just loose the Holy Spirit, the power of God, the joy of the Lord, which is our strength, this has already been said, and the fruit of the Spirit, and all that you have for us, Father, we just choose to be vessels open to your purpose and to your plan. Can you say amen?
1: Amen.
0: Everybody say, Holy Spirit, you are welcome in this house. Jesus, Father, you're welcome.
1: In this house.
0: Amen. Praise the Lord. Hallelujah. Oh, Jesus is my King. Everybody say, He's my King.
1: He's my King.
0: Praise the Lord. Well, we've been talking a lot about Jesus. Woo! The name that's above every name. Amen. But do you know who led you to Jesus? Everybody say, the Holy Spirit.
1: Holy Spirit.
0: If it wasn't for the Holy Spirit, you'd never come to know Jesus. So see, he's very important. So let's go to John 14, 15, 16. We're going to see him five different places. We're just going to reread this. And I'm going to show you how important I'm not, the Holy Spirit is. How important I'm going to yield to the Holy Spirit. And I do yield, Holy Spirit. Just use me. Bring out what needs to be brought out. There are many plans in my mind, but thank you for directing my steps. And everybody says amen. Let's go to the 14th chapter, verse 15. If you love me, keep my commandments. Well, how are you going to love him if you don't get in the Word and find out what the Word says? Amen? All right. And I will pray the Father, and he will give you another helper. We all need help, don't we? And that he may abide with you for how long? Thank God. Thank God. The Spirit of what? Everybody say the Spirit.
1: Spirit.
0: Of truth. The Holy Spirit is the Spirit of truth. You said, I thought Jesus was the truth. Well, he is. You see, the Holy Spirit's here to bring the truth of Jesus to us. Now, Jesus said, I'm going away. But I'm going to send you the Holy Ghost. Amen. Now, let's keep reading here. The Spirit of truth whom the world cannot receive. Until you become born again, the world, because Satan is the god of this world, they can't receive. That's why so many people think, the things of God, especially nowadays. I remember when I was just a little kid, people went to church, and even people that didn't go to church, they had good moral character, you know, and they would do, how many of you remember those days? Well, those were those days. But it's coming back in greater, but before Jesus comes, amen? The glorious days. Well, we're stepping into them. Y'all should have said amen to that real loud. Okay. And I will pray the Father. Well, I'm back at verse 16 again. I will pray the Father, and he will give you another helper, that he may abide with you for how long? The Spirit of truth, whom the world cannot receive, because it neither sees him nor knows him, but you know him. Everybody say, I know him, because I believe everybody in here is a believer. And if you don't know him, I pray if you watch, just keep watching, because we just got good news for you.
1: Amen.
0: Amen. Jesus didn't come to condemn the world. He came to save the world.
1: Amen.
0: So if you're in the world, he came to save you. John 3:16-17. For God so loved. And verse 17 says, he didn't come to condemn you. All right. The Spirit of truth, whom the world cannot receive because it neither sees him nor knows him, but you know him, for he dwells with you, and he will be, I will not leave you orphans. Now, some people have run away from home. Are y'all there? That know Jesus. That's what we call, for lack of terminology, a backslider. Someone that goes away. But I just say all those prodigals are coming home in Jesus' name. Amen. Your children, your grandchildren, your husbands, your wives. Amen. They're coming home. So he says here, I will not leave you orphans, I will come to you. Now let's go over here to the 26th verse in this same chapter. This is the second time he says it. Well, let's start with verse 25. These things I've spoken to you while being present with you. See, he's still there. This is in red. He's still speaking. These are his last words he's given to them. He's preparing them. You know, these words are very important. Everybody say very. John 14, 15, 16, and 17, he was preparing them. Because then it goes into his death. He's teaching them. And you know what, Seth? They're not going to remember them when they go, when Gethsemane comes, and they go out. They don't remember a word he says. And after he died and rose again, they're in their houses grieving, and locked in there, afraid. They don't remember what he said. But something happens after he's risen and he comes to them and talks to them and he breathes on them, that remembrance comes. Do you know what he did in the 19th chapter? It says he breathed on them after he rose from the dead. Verse 20, John 19. I didn't say what book or chapter or nothing, did I? Forgive me. See, I know this. You should. St. John. We're in St. John. We're going to the 19th chapter here. Or the 20th chapter, excuse me. And verse 21. Let's start there. Well, no, it says in verse 20, when he had said this, he showed him his hands and his side, and the disciples were glad when they saw the Lord. So Jesus said to them again, peace to you. Isn't it good? He always wants to bring shalom. Peace to you. As the Father has sent me, I also send you. Those are powerful words. As the Father has sent me, I also send you. And when he had said this, he what? Breathed on them. This word, breathe, here is the same word that in the that's equal, a comparison. This is Greek here. But in the Hebrew, when God made Adam and he placed him in the garden, and it says that he gave him, he didn't have any life in him at all. He made him out of the dust of the ground. Are y'all the clay? Hello? And then he did something. He breathed in his what? In his what?
2: Nose.
0: He breathed. And he became living. He became alive. You know, if the Spirit of God, until the Spirit of God, and now listen, because he would say, we're not, I can't really say born again, but he had no sin in him, Adam. Are y'all listening? Adam had no sin in him. So God breathed the Holy Spirit out into him, the same Spirit that was hovering over the face of the earth. See, the Holy Spirit starts dealing with people before they get born again. He starts stirring them up. He starts convicting them. Not condemning, convicting. That means drawing them to Jesus. Seeing they have need of a Savior. Right? Okay, so here, if the disciples, they had no idea, but they were so glad to see Jesus. And it says that he breathed on them. And when he breathed on them, they become the breath of life, the Holy Spirit. See, God don't have bad breath. He don't have sinner's breath. Are y'all listening to me? Some of y'all need to think about these things. He didn't breathe sin into them. He breathed new life into them. He breathed the Holy Spirit. Ooh. Hallelujah. But they were just born again. Did Jesus have the Holy Spirit in him? He didn't do anything on this earth without the Holy Spirit. Don't you think if he needed him, you need him? You say, well, Jesus didn't talk in tongues. No, he didn't. That is, he operated on all the gifts of the Spirit. He had the gifts without measure. John chapter 3 or 4. We might read that in a minute. He had the Holy Spirit without limits, measure. Different versions say different things. What does that mean? He flowed in all the fivefold ministry. He flowed in all the gifts except tongues and interpretation, because that didn't come on until the day of Pentecost. Because you know why? When Adam was in the garden and he breathed on him and he began to speak, because God said, let's make Adam in our image, in the 26th and 27th verse of the first chapter of Genesis. And he breathed on him later. But he said, in our image. Does God the Father, God the Son, or Jesus, or the Holy Spirit have any sin in them? Aren't they perfect? So the life of God was in them. And so when he started talking, Adam started talking like God. And he started speaking in a language that was from heaven. It was the heavenly language. You wonder, what are we going to speak when we get in heaven? A heavenly language. You say, well, is so-and-so going to speak in this language, but I'll just understand them? I don't really know all about that, but I know there'll be no bad language in heaven. Are y'all listening to me? Everybody say a heavenly language. So let's just take this on down. I was just reminded of this by listening to Kent Christmas the other day. He was reminding us about what the Holy Spirit, because, you know, on what I asked you to see, it was mostly people, we've got to get the Holy Spirit back in the church. He's been kicked out in most churches, but not this one. If you've been here, you know that all these years. We welcome the Holy Spirit, and we're going to let him move in a service. We're going to speak in tongues as the Spirit gives utterance. I mean, tongues and interpretation, amen. We'll sing in the Spirit. We'll sing with our understanding. Amen. But anyway, so here, and then what happened? Adam and Eve sinned. They eat of the forbidden fruit. They were set out of the garden. No longer did they speak the heavenly language. Well, they did, but it had to be, they didn't get to speak with him every day. Let's put it that way. You know, they communed with God every day. Then came along after a while, they had children, you know. And then there came the Tower of Babel. Y'all remember that chapter of Genesis? And in the Tower of Babel, Genesis, let me just go there. I'll just we'll read this. I really need to read it because it's very important. Verse 6, yeah, it's 11:6. And the Lord said, indeed the people are one, and they all have what? You know what language they were talking? God talked. And this is what they began to do. Now, nothing, because they said, we're going to build ourselves a city where it's a tower that's going to reach to heaven. We're going to make a name for ourselves. That's in the fourth verse. Too many people are wanting to make a name for themselves. That's why when you operate out of your spirit, where the Holy Spirit lives, you're going to edify Jesus. You're going to give God the glory, because the Holy Spirit gives God the glory. Amen? Are y'all still here? So he said that they came down, they were going to build a name for themselves, but the Lord came down to see the city and the tower which the sons of men had built. That's verse 5. And the Lord said, indeed the people are one. Everybody say one. They all have one language.
2: 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We value you and know God has a wonderful...

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2: The one the Lord has done. 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
1: Hello, this is Dr. Jerry Wilkes, Senior Pastor of Faith Church in Hobe Sound, Florida. We want to welcome you and invite you to come and discover a family you never knew you had, a family forever. At Faith Church, we know that God is getting us ready for what He already has ready for us. We pray God's blessings for you as you listen. Now, there's a lot of know-it-all people out there that would tell you that they know it all. And we have to understand that they don't. And we have to be tolerant sometimes of those people. But what we have to do more than anything else is to love them through the grace of God, just like what we sang about this morning.

And he knelt over and he started praying. The other guy said to him, he says, "Hey, what's going on?" He says, "Well, I'm praying." He says, "Well, why are you praying?" He says, "Well, I kind of feel bad about being out here fishing instead of being in church on Sunday morning." And the other guy looked at him. He says, "You couldn't have went to church anyway. Your wife is sick." That's the kind of know-it-alls that we have around in this world. They can't be here because it's raining, or they can't be here because their wife is sick. But boy, they can sure be where they want to be when they want to be, right? Amen? Well, I got a couple of things to read you this morning from Praise Radio, our satellite uplink that goes all over the world in a program called Activate Your Faith. This one says, "Blessings in this day and in your ministry of the Lord's Word. We enjoy always your program." Alexandra Bogia from Budapest, Hungary. And then we have another one here that I really like because of where it came from. "Bless your broadcasts. We don't have much like it. I like to read the Bible and to listen to informative programs like what you do. Thank you very much. Tagako Asawa, Osaka, Japan." Well, today I want to talk to you for a few minutes about a very familiar passage in the Bible that we've talked about many times before, and it's from Romans chapter 8. So if you have your Bibles, turn over here with me to Romans chapter 8, and we'll get right into it this morning. "There is therefore now no condemnation." Everybody say, "No condemnation." Well, condemnation is the expression of a very strong disapproval. "There is no condemnation to them which are in Christ Jesus." The ones that are in Christ Jesus have repented and are in obedience. "Who walk not after the flesh, but after the Spirit. For the law of the Spirit of life in Christ Jesus..." And let me tell you something, it is a law. And a law is a rule defining correct procedure or behavior. So it is the correct procedure, "hath made me free from the law of sin and death." Now, the law of sin and death ruled from Adam all the way to Moses. You know why? Because Moses received the law from God upon Sinai. And now we have the law at that point, and it became a new era. Well, folks, let me tell you right now, we have Jesus, and it is complete. We are not under either one of those things, those laws anymore. We are walking in the perfect law of liberty in Christ Jesus. It is His grace that saved us. Not by what we did, not by what we said, not by where we went, but because He loved us. God so loved us that He sent His only begotten Son. That is Jesus. And Jesus is the covenant, the everlasting new covenant. So, when God gave Moses the Ten Commandments and those 613 other commandments, oh, we can't forget about that, as some people would like today, to forget about all of it and drag the Ten Commandments off the wall of the Supreme Court and to trample down and pull down all the monuments to the Ten Commandments and to trample down and pull down all the remembrances of all the soldiers and everything else, because we are in a godless society. The war is against God, not against you, not against flesh and blood. It's against God. They don't want anybody to recognize the fact that God is in control and that Jesus still saves. The condemnation that God issues is on sin, not redeemed people. How many people in here are redeemed? All right. "Therefore, there is no condemnation." Remember that.
that the righteousness of the law might be fulfilled in us who walk not after the flesh, but after

0: of the Spirit. Get a little hard now. Okay. For they that are after the flesh do mind the things of the flesh, but they that are after the Spirit, the things of the Spirit. For to be carnally minded is death. Now, we already know that the wages of sin is what?
1: Death.
0: That's right. There are two deaths. There's a physical death, and there's a spiritual death. Everybody is going to experience the physical death. But you don't have to experience the second death, which is being away from God for eternity, because we have Jesus Christ. But what I'm trying to say to you this morning is, do you realize what that means? That Jesus has defeated the devil, and you don't have to put up with his shenanigans. Okay? You are more than a conqueror in Christ Jesus. You can do all things through Christ who strengthens you. And you need to remember that. And you need to talk like that. And you need to act like that. And you need to be happy where you go. If you're happy and you know it, say amen.
2: Amen.
0: Okay, well, that's through Christ Jesus that you can even say that. Let's say this together. Jesus is Lord. Ready? Jesus is Lord. You can't say that without the Holy Spirit. So you know right now that the Holy Spirit is alive and well and here, and he is the convictor of sin. He is saying, hey, let's back away from that one. That one's going a little too far. Now, you have his permission to do whatever you want to because you have your own volition, your own free will. If you have the Holy Spirit telling you not to, and you have the devil telling you, why hadn't you already done it, who are you going to listen to? Well, now we know how we can tell if things are of God or not. Because God's not going to tell you to do something that isn't good for you and everybody else.
1: Amen.
0: Okay?
1: Amen.
0: The devil's going to kill, steal, and destroy. He's even against himself. And the Bible tells us clearly that a house divided against itself cannot stand. So the devil is really messed up. And now, since Jesus has come and defeated him, all he can do is meow, meow, meow. That's his roar now. At one time, when sin and death and the law was here, he could go roar. But did you hear that, Riley? Roar. She likes to look at pictures of lions and tigers. So he used to walk about like a roaring lion, seeking whom he may devour. You're not one of those that he can devour. You are the property of God through Jesus Christ. Get happy about it. Get happy about it. I tell you what, when we were singing there a while ago, I thought I was going to have a fit. I thought I was just going to go crazy here and let it all hang out. You know what I mean? Because the Spirit of God was here so thick and so pretty and so beautiful. I mean, I was saying to myself, how can we sing this good? Is this really us singing or what? What am I hearing here, angels? But anyway, it was beautiful that the righteousness of the law might be fulfilled in us, who walk not after the flesh, but after the Spirit. For to be carnally minded is death. We talked about everybody's got to die, but we talked about the second death, and the second death is going to hell. That's what the second death is. And we don't want to experience the second death, okay? If we're here when Jesus comes back, we'll all be changed in the twinkling of an eye, which means we will put away this decaying, rotting earth suit that we have on and take on immortality in the form that Jesus wants us to have of an everlasting body that is suitable for the Spirit of God to dwell in forever. So that's what we're getting ready to go through here. Okay, all right. The Lord just spoke to me and said something. I wasn't going to say a word about this, but I guess I have to. What happens tomorrow? It's the eclipse. Do you know what the eclipse is? It's a sign. It's the end of the fulfillment of the prophecy of the four blood moons. The reason I mention this to you is that we're here coming into the fall of the year.
1: Yes, we are.
0: We are fixing to enter the Feast of Trumpets. We are looking for the return of Jesus. And we're having a solar eclipse because our calendar is based upon the moon. And when the moon hides the sun, that's significant. It was very significant the last time that it happened because we had a comet in our solar system. I wasn't going to preach on this. Lord, I'm just doing what you told me. Okay. We had a comet called Ison that come around to visit the earth again as it had visited millions of times before over the eons of time. But this time it got a little too close to the sun on the backside and was beheaded. Comet has a head and has a tail. Okay? And it disintegrated. Now, John the Baptist came as the forerunner of Christ to tell the world, repent, for the kingdom of heaven is at hand. What happened to John the Baptist?
1: He was beheaded.
0: He was beheaded, absolutely. So, this is the culmination of the signs, and we read last week where the Jews require the sign and the Greeks require the wisdom teaching, right? Okay. Are they going to listen?
1: No. Probably not.
0: I mean, this event is the culmination of something that hasn't ever been repeated in the history of the known universe. I would say that's a sign. I would say that God is trying to get somebody's attention. And I would say, he's got my attention. Because it don't make any difference to me about Ison or the four blood moons or the eclipse or anything else because I'm looking for the return of Jesus Christ.
1: Hallelujah.
0: Now, people say, well, you've been looking for a long time for the return of Jesus. Well, every day that goes by, it's closer to being here. Now, I don't know. Maybe Jesus won't come back for 100 years. But I know this. The Holy Spirit tells me, you better be ready right now. Does the Holy Spirit talk to you that way? He better, because that's the way God works. He wants you ready, able, and willing to do what He wants done when He wants it done. So, tell your neighbor and your friend that don't believe in anything, say, well, the solar eclipse is certainly significant because it is the end of all the prophecy that goes with all that about Jacob's trouble to Israel. Then they will be entering a time of tribulation. How can you go into tribulation without the rapture? You can't! Can you read between the lines on that?
1: Yeah.
0: Okay. I would say right now is the time to walk the line.
1: Amen.
0: I keep a close watch on this heart of mine. I walk the line.
1: Yeah.
0: Okay, thank you, Johnny. Because that's the way it's got to be. Because the carnal mind is enmity against God. For it's not subject to the law of God, neither indeed can be. So then they that are in the flesh cannot please God. So, are you a man pleaser or are you a God pleaser? That's what it boils down to. Well, if you're going to be a God pleaser, then you've got, listen to me, you have to correct your thoughts, bring them into captivity, cast down the wicked imaginations. Your words, what you say, becomes life and light and puts things into motion. And your actions, what you do, that's your testimony. People are watching you to see your actions. They overcame the wicked one by what? The blood of the Lamb and the word of their testimony. So it's important that what you think, what you say, and what you do is in line with what God wants for you to be a God pleaser. Otherwise, you're a hypocrite. Hello? But ye are not in the flesh. but in the Spirit. If so be that the Spirit of God dwell in you. Now, if any man have not the Spirit of Christ, he is none of his. So, the only way that the Spirit of God can dwell in each of us, and it came into your heart when you got saved and you repented. Came into your heart. Okay. The only way that it can stay and dwell in there is for you to be obedient to God. Obedience is better than sacrifice. All through the years they were doing all that sacrificing, that only covered their mistakes. Jesus came, we repent, he does away with our mistakes. Tell me where there's any condemnation there if you have no past. Well, that's a perfect defense right there. To the devil when he tells you how bad you are and what you did wrong and what you should have done and what you didn't do and all this other kind of stuff. Just tell him, say, hey, chief, God's going to put you in a lake of fire forever. And you know what? When he does, I'm going to be there to applaud him. That's what I'm going to do. I'm going to be happy about that. So the Spirit of God is what convicts you of sin. And additionally, I deduce that the baptism of the Holy Ghost is for empowerment to maintain the Spirit of God, to thwart off that evil after salvation as the gifting of the Spirit matures in you. He said, if you read the whole thing down there in the gifts of the Spirit, that he gives, we're one body, but many members. And that we have to take what God gives us and use it for him. Amen. Now, are you using what God gives you? Remember, the Holy Ghost empowers you for anything that God wants you to do. Amen. And if Christ be in you, the body is dead because of sin, but the Spirit is life because of righteousness. Now, righteousness means that you have that moral or justifiable attitude toward God. You can't have that unless you went through Jesus to get there. So, are you the righteousness of God through Christ Jesus? Everybody say, yes, sir. Absolutely. Where's the condemnation there? No condemnation in that, because you want to be the righteousness of God. But if the Spirit of him that raised up Jesus from the dead dwell in you, isn't that amazing? That's a lot of power. It's the power of creation. It's the power that raised Jesus from the dead. I'm talking about the Holy Spirit, the baptism of the Holy Spirit. He also will quicken your mortal bodies by his Spirit that dwelleth in you. This is a regenerative process. A renewal of life, the way God wanted it at the beginning with Adam and Eve. But they chose not to. It was their choice. People say all the time, do you think God knew that they would choose that? God knows everything. Amen. Okay? Do you know if you go to heaven or not? No. That's what this thing is about, is to show you who you are right now. That's what it is with God. He's trying to catch your attention to show you who you are. Or who you think you are. Might not be who he says you are. You can call me a Christian, but really the only difference that it's going to make if God calls me a Christian or not. Amen. I don't want to be on the wrong side or the wrong train going in the wrong direction. Amen. And I certainly don't want to be condemned by the devil, who has no power to do anything over me. Amen. If you'll take that attitude, you won't be the tail no more. You'll become the head. Amen. And God wants you to be the head. He wants you to be blessed. Yes. He wants you to be righteous. Yes. He wants you to do the things that he called you to do. He wants you to be happy. He wants you to be all those things that Michelle read to us. love, joy, peace, long-suffering, gentleness. And the list goes on to the big one, self-control. And this is where we lose it, folks, because we're listening to the devil blame us, and we get all bogged down. You're the one that's going to stand before God. Look right over there at your husband and wife and say, oh my God. Because you're the one that has to give an account for your life. Not her or him. You do. Not your children. They got to give their own account to God for their life. So you need to grow up and get wise here and understand that God is trying to do something with you. He's getting us ready for what he already has ready for us. I'm ready for it. There is therefore now no condemnation. No, none, zero, zip, da nada. How do you want me to say it? I'll say it that way. Because you are in Christ Jesus. You walk in the Spirit, not in the flesh. Now, therefore, brethren, we are debtors not to the flesh to live after the flesh. For if you live after the flesh, you shall die. We know that. But if you, through the Spirit, do mortify the deeds of the body, you shall live. Now, mortify means to subdue. There's a lot of stuff in my life that I have to not do. I have to subdue. Are you a doer or a subdoer? Okay. I take things, they're out of place, and I get rid of them. And when they come to my mind, I say, oh, Lord, forgive me of that one. I know you have. I thank you for your forgiveness. And I get rid of it. And when the devil brings it up, and I go, who are you talking to? God don't know anything about it. He forgot it. He cast it into a sea of forgetfulness. You're the moron that thinks that you can beat God? Ha, ha, ha. Let's see what happens here. Okay? Yeah, you're running around like a roaring lion. Meow, meow, meow. Okay, now, a lot of people go through life. Listen to me. I'm going to talk to you for a few minutes. A lot of people go through life feeling like they're a boat anchor being dragged on the floor of the ocean, not really catching on to joy, peace, freedom, forgiveness, but getting snagged occasionally on a rock, the rock of past mistakes or whatever. And they're always feeling the weight and the guilt of sin. I just read to you at the very beginning, there is therefore now no condemnation. You want to sit around and have a pity party? Get out of my sight, because I'm rejoicing night and day as I walk the narrow way. The Comforter abides in me. Okay? That's right. He abides. So don't take that pity party attitude because you feel like you're an anchor being dragged on the floor of the ocean. You're not. You are the righteousness of God through Christ Jesus, empowered with the Holy Spirit. Amen. You're everything and more. You don't even know what God has in mind for you, but you'll find out. Amen. So don't feel like that anchor, weighted down, drug along, snagging things every once in a while. I don't know what's going on in the church. I don't think there's a clear revelation that Jesus is coming soon. That's what I think is the problem. Because they're all living the life of, I need to hear a sermon about self-esteem. Because I just don't have any self-esteem. God's got it all. Ask him for some. I'll guarantee you he'll hit you with his best shot if you ask for it. He said, if any man lack wisdom, let him ask of God, who gives to all men liberally and will not hold back. but give liberally. You hadn't thought of that one, huh? You hadn't thought about asking God for a little deliverance from your situation? You want to walk another mile in this mess that you created? Not me. No, I want to walk on the mountaintops with God. I want to stay right beside of Him. I don't want to get in front of Him, and I don't want to get behind Him. I want to be with Him all the time because He walks with me and He talks with me along life's narrow ways. And I'll tell you what, it gets pretty rough sometimes when you're up there walking on those mountain peaks. There's a pass that goes on Mount Everest up to the summit that it can't be bigger than this, that people have to walk across to get up there to be able to climb. Otherwise, it's just a mere 28,000 feet down. Okay? Well, which way do you want to go? Up or do you want to go down? When you go on that walkway, slim pickings. But you got everything with you. You need to make it. All you got to do is make your mind up and hold on tight to God. Amen. Right? Yeah. So I say, therefore, there is no condemnation to those who are in Christ Jesus, who walk not according to the flesh, but according to the Spirit. The Spirit of life. The Spirit is what makes you alive and well right now. You take your spirit out of your body, you're dead. Now, there's a little filter in there called the soul. Imagination, reasoning, affection, memory, and conscience. That's what things have to go through to get inside here to your spirit to edify and glorify God. But the devil knows this, so he's put a filter on that. A filter of all the junk that you've done wrong in your life. So that you're busy thinking about that trash and dragging around all that garbage instead of being the free person that God has made.
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1: Well, hello, hello. Welcome, everyone. I'm Dr. Susan, and this is His Prayer for You. I am so grateful you are with me, and I am looking forward to Jesus Himself touching your heart. And wherever you are in these next few moments, may the presence of Jesus come upon you. May you tangibly feel the presence of the Lord over you. I believe He's led on a very special scripture passage for you today. It's from John chapter 20. So let me set the scene, if I may. The disciples have been following Jesus for at least 3.5 years. They believe He's the Savior. They believe He's the Messiah. They don't quite understand what that means, but they believe with a childlike faith. But then everything seems to be turned upside down. They did not expect Him to be crucified. They did not expect Him to die and be put into a tomb. And so they are by themselves. And they are in this upper room. And scripture says that the disciples were frightened. And we really can't fully understand the depth of their fear. They had to wonder, are they coming for us next? Will we be crucified? And they could have been frightened because where do we go? We're nothing without Him. We've given our lives to Him. We have no idea.

The fear. John 20, verse 19. On the evening of that day, the first day of the week, the doors were locked because the disciples were afraid, and Jesus came and suddenly stood among them and said, "Peace be with you." The resurrected Christ. They had last seen him. He was dead. And now not only is he in the room, he just came through a locked door. But consistent with who he's always been, Jesus doesn't even talk about himself. He doesn't even say, "Hey, I'm resurrected." His heart is first drawn to them, and he just says, "Peace to you." In other words, I see you. I see you, my brothers. I see you. You're frightened and you're afraid. It's okay. Peace be with you. And then he showed him. He showed all the disciples the nails, scars in his hands and his side. And the disciples were glad they saw him. And Jesus said to them again, "Peace be with you." Do you hear the love? Do you hear the tenderness of Jesus? He doesn't rebuke them for being afraid. He doesn't correct them for hiding. He comes the way he always came before the cross, with compassion and tenderness and sensitivity to their humanity and how powerful anxiety and fear can be sometimes. He didn't say, "Go do this and go do that." He just came in and gave them a blessing and said, "Peace be upon you." In that moment, he was so moved with compassion, so focused on these dear friends of his that were struggling with anxiety, he didn't even announce to them, "I'm risen." He's like, "Oh, I see you. Peace be to you." And then once he has released and ministered and comforted them and banished spirits of fear from them, then he says, "I want to show you, it really is me. I'm not some ghost. Look at my hands. Look at my side. It's really me." And he tells them again, "Peace be with you." I love that Hebrews 13:8 says that Jesus is the same yesterday, today, and forever. And every one of us at some point in our life, past, present, or future, have known fear in some way. Whether it's a little bit of worry, anxiety, stress, or so afraid like the disciples, we can't even hardly leave the room. And so he comes to you, wherever your anxiety, your fear, or stress, or hiding is. And he says, "It's all right." And he speaks, "Peace be still," to you. You know, we humans are funny little creatures sometimes.
We can be so confident in one area of our life and in another area be so racked with fear and worry and how am I going to handle this?

and what if this and what if that, or we can be so peaceful about our own life, but if a loved one is struggling or sick, we can get all filled with fear for them, and job fear, financial fear, fears about health, fears about governments, and they're endless. They're endless because they're not from God. 2 Timothy 1:7 says, God did not give us a spirit of fear. And that word in the Greek for fear is a general word that goes from the lowest level of worry to the highest realm of fear, of where a person can become psychotic, imagine things, be phobic, and so out of touch with reality. And he's saying, wherever you land on that continuum, just know this one thing: God did not give it to you. God did not give you fear. There are not many times when Scripture says, God didn't do that. But it's real clear. God wanted you to know, any anxiety, any fear, I didn't give you. And any situation that's creating that fear, I did not do that either. But the truth is 1 John 4:18. Perfect love cast out all fear. And Jesus is perfect love. So just as he walked in that room with those disciples and said, peace be still, and fear ran away, the spirit of fear left, that same Jesus comes to you. And in this very moment, he's saying, my compassions are stirred for you. Whatever you have, just even the slightest bit of anxiety about, or maybe fear and worry is eating you alive, Jesus says, do you see me? Even if your doors are locked in your heart and in your spirit, and you don't think I can help, and you don't think there's any hope, or you think this fear is normal, I've come to walk through your locked doors to tell you, I came that no fear and no worry would ever have a place in you. I'm perfect love, and I have come to cast out your fear. And as we talked last week, Proverbs 18:10 says, the name of the Lord, the fullness of who the Lord is a strong tower. And the righteous, those who believe in him, run into the fullness of the Lord, and they are safe. They are safe from anything and everything, and that includes fear and anxiety. When Jesus walked through the door to the disciples, and they must have had so many different kinds of fears and anxieties, he blessed them. He said, peace be with you. And the spirit of fear left. So on this day, and in this moment, Jesus sees you, my friend. And he, with great love and compassion, sees any worry, any stress, no matter how tiny it is in you or how consuming. And he stands as Colossians chapter 1 lifts up to say Jesus is before all things, above all things, and he has supremacy in all things. It is written that he has authority over all things. It is written, perfect love cast out fear. It is written that he's the same today as he was yesterday. So in the name of Jesus, I bind up all spirits of fear, regardless of their source, and I command them to bow to the word himself, Jesus Christ,
perfect love, crucified and risen. And I command them to leave you. And I agree with Jesus' prayer and Jesus' blessing over you. I say the blessing of peace be upon you right now. The peace of the Lord in you and over you and saturating you. And we put you in the strong tower of the Lord and proclaim you are safe, and peace is all through you and through your life. When you go to bed tonight, when you get up in the morning and every day, say, Jesus, I agree with your prayers for me. I receive your blessing of peace. I receive the blessing of the Lord. Every night, my friend, and in the morning, you can do it all throughout the day. Jesus, I agree with your prayers for me. I am free. I receive.

0: listening to Journey of Faith with Dr. Thomasine Pickens from San Antonio, Texas. All greetings in the name of Jesus. This is your host today, Dr. Thomasine Pickens from San Antonio, Texas. It is an honor to be here with you all today. Today, I want to come to you regarding the topic on faith. Amen. Faith. We know Romans 10:17 tells us that faith comes by hearing and hearing the word of God. So if I want to increase my life and if I want to increase the blessings in my life, I must be a hearer of his word, and not just a hearer, but also a doer of his word. But I must hear his word. I must be around faith speaking people. If I want my life to change for the better, and if I want to have the things that God's word said that I could have, then I need to change the atmosphere, the environment, the people that I am around. And I need to start being around people that speak faith, because I need to hear faith. I need to begin to read his word, and I need to read his word out loud. Why? So that I can hear his word, since that's how faith comes about. Amen. And so we want to talk about faith today, because you have to know the will of God for your life. You have to know the will of God for your life. And we know that the Bible tells us in Hebrews 11 that faith is confidence in what we hope for and assurance about what we do not see. We had spoken last week or a few weeks back on hope, and I want to bring it back up for this moment, for this topic of faith, because to me, faith and hope, they go hand in hand. I have to believe that God is who he says he is. I have to believe that his word is true. I have to believe the things that he speaks into my spirit, the things that he tells me that he's going to do on my behalf. And when he gives me that peace beyond understanding, I have to trust my God. Oh, I have a sign in my office and it says, let your faith be bigger than your fear. And we all know that fear is false evidence appearing real. I cannot operate in fear. I must operate in faith in all that I do. You must operate in faith in all that you do, because God is speaking, but are we listening to him? Faith is defined as an unquestioning belief that does not require proof or evidence. I'm going to read that again. Faith is defined as an unquestioning belief that does not require proof or evidence. I have faith in God. Why? Well, he's never failed me, number one, but I have faith in God because his word tells me I need to have faith in him. And so you don't go around questioning his word. You trust his word, you believe his word, and you operate in the things around his word. Amen. So we don't question God's word. If he said he's going to do it, he's going to do exactly what he said he would do. We have to trust and believe. When I was going through a major ordeal in my life, God told me to do two things, trust him and believe him. And I stood on those two words, and those two words took me through, oh my God, took me through a horrible time in my life, just by trusting and believing that he was going to do exactly what he said he was going to do. And here's my thing. My belief is he's going to do exceedingly abundantly. You're going to always hear me quote that scripture because I believe it. I know it's true. He's going to do exceedingly and abundantly above all that we could ask of him. But I have to have the faith. And the Bible says faith the size of a mustard seed. If you've ever seen a mustard seed, that's not very big at all. That's all the faith that is required of me to have what the word of God says that I can have, to do what the word of God says that I can do. That's all I have to have, is the faith the size of a mustard seed. And that's all that we need today. So if you want to increase your faith, you must read the promises of God. If you want to increase your faith, you must stay in the word of God. You must, you know, soak it up. Find out who he is. When I went through a really rough time in life, before I came to really know who he was over 20 years ago, I became curious as to who he was because I had done a lot of things in life and I wasn't quite sure why he loved me so, but I knew that he loved me because he always made a way out of no way on my behalf. And I remember my grandmother had a sign in her bathroom that says, "The Lord will make a way somehow." And I remember that's one of the first things I probably ever started reading was that sign that was in her bathroom. And I have held on to that sign to this very day, all these years. And when I was going through the season in my life and I did not know what to do, I held on to God's unchanging hand. I held on to the promises, the things that I knew he was going to do on my behalf, the things that he had already done. And I did not let go of what he was going to do for me. And although some days I was trembling because I did not know how things were going to turn out, but I knew that it was going to turn out according to his will and his word. Why? Because that's exactly where I had positioned myself. I had positioned myself to be in his will. And so as I was saying a few minutes ago, so when I was going through this period in my life over 20 years ago, I wanted to know why did he love someone like me? And so I began to read the Bible and I read in the New Testament everything in red because I wanted to know everything that Jesus has said and all the things that Jesus was saying. And his words gave me so much peace. It gave me peace that the Bible talks about how you will have peace that surpasses all understanding. And although I was in a bad situation, in a bad position, I had peace. That if I just held on to God, if I just continued to pray to him, if I continued to talk to him, if I continued to try to live my life as holy as I possibly could, that he would do some great and wonderful and amazing things in my life. And do you know, I can tell you today in 2021 that God has done exceedingly and abundantly more than I ever could have asked of him. He has done some things in my life that I just didn't expect, and so many things that I can honestly say I probably don't even deserve the love that God has shown me and the blessings and the benefits that he has given unto me. But my faith, my faith has been charged up, and I want to charge up somebody's faith here today. I want to charge you up. I want you to change your mind and change your thought process. And I want you to start saying and thinking, God can do anything for me. God can do anything for me. And I want you to receive that in your spirit today. And I want you to begin to confess his word and know that he can do anything. Faith doesn't come by praying for it or fasting or begging for it. Faith comes by hearing his words, studying his word, spending quality time in the word of God. I just challenge the people that are connected to me for the month of January. We read Proverbs every day, a chapter a day. And the purpose of reading Proverbs is that it's the book of wisdom. And it was to give us the wisdom that we need to do what we need to do in 2021. So I'm going to encourage you all every day, find a passage of scripture and read that scripture. Study that scripture and ask God to show you how to apply that scripture to your life and begin to apply it to your life so that you can have what the word of God says you can have, so you can have the peace that you need. So when everybody else is panicking and running all over the place, you are calm and you can cause the room, the environment to calm down because you can tell them, trust God. Trust God. I'm going to give you four reasons. I'm going to give you four reasons today to trust God. Four reasons why you should trust your God. Oh my goodness, this is going to bless your entire life. Number one, God knows it all. That's the first reason. God knows it all. He created it all and he knows it all. So that's why I trust him. That's why I have faith in he is who he says he is, because he is the creator of it all. Go all the way back to Genesis 1:1 and read what God did from the very beginning, and what he's done in the beginning, he's continually to do it in our lives. Amen. Number two, all things are possible with God. There is nothing that is impossible with God. All things are possible. Oh my God, let me say that again. All things are possible with God. You have to know that. You got to get that in your spirit. You have to start telling yourself that each and every day, that all things are possible with my God, that there's nothing my God cannot do on my behalf. Number three, God can be trusted and God is worthy of our trust. Let me say that again. God can be trusted, and God is worthy of a trust. Why can God be trusted? Because he has never left us nor forsaken us. He has never turned his back on us. He has never walked away from us. So he can be trusted. God has earned my trust. I don't know about you, but he has earned my trust. Because late in the midnight hour, when I feel like I have nobody, oh, I can feel the presence of God in my home. When I feel like I don't have nobody to turn to, I feel the arms of the Lord all around me. When I'm going through something, I can feel the peace of God upon my life. I can feel him everywhere that I go. And I know that I'm not alone. I know that he's there with me. I know that he cares and he loves me. And let me tell you something. He cares about you and he loves you as well. God loves you. Please get that in your spirit. God loves you. He loves you so much. He has so much plan for you. You just have to get into his presence and find out what it is that he has specifically for you. I'm giving you 4 reasons. I can give you 104 reasons. I can give you 1,000,004 reasons, but I'm going to give you the 4 reasons to trust God. And the fourth reason you need to trust God and not doubt. The Bible tells us to lean not on our own understanding. Stop trying to figure it out. Stop trying to even work it out and take it to God and wait for God to give you the response. Wait for God to show you what he's going to do. Wait for God to tell you how to move and wait for God to tell you when to move. Amen. The fourth reason that you need to trust God is because God is our creator. God is our source and God is our resource. God is your boss. God is your manager. God is your supervisor. God will touch the heart of anybody on your behalf. You just have to be in right standing with God, and God will work it out with everyone else. And listen, we have to go through certain things. The Bible says that there are certain things we have to go through. Read the story of Job. But we know, we trust God. We know that although I'm going through this, I'm trusting that God has assigned me to this thing. So anything that God has assigned me too, I'm going to be able to walk through it because it is an assignment and I trust God. I have faith in God and I know that he would not allow me to go through anything that I'm not equipped for. See, that's the kind of trust and kind of faith you have to have in God, knowing that he's not going to put you in anything that you're not equipped to handle. Everything that he allows you to go through is for your benefit so that you can see how far you have come along. It's for your benefit so you can see how powerful and how magnificent your God is. So there's nothing he's going to allow you to go through that you cannot handle. The Bible says that he will not put more on you than you can bear. What does that mean? That means sometimes you need to get on your knees and say, Father, here I am. Father, strengthen me. And let me go back and not sometimes, but all the time. Every day when we wake up, before we leave our homes, before we go about doing our day, we need to ask God to strengthen us, to guide us, to protect us, and to show us what it is that he has for us. I'm talking to you today about faith, having the faith that you need to conquer all the things that God has already equipped you to conquer. You have to change your mindset, you have to change your attitude, and you have to change your mannerism to be able to benefit from all the things that God has for you. You got to walk like a boss. You can't walk like you're scared, but you got to walk like a boss. Amen. Thank you so much for joining me today on Journey of Faith with Dr. Pickens. Oh my goodness, I cannot wait to next week to finish this because it is powerful. Heavenly Father, we thank you for who you are. We thank you for all the things that you have done and all the things you will do. Lord God, continue to minister to us this word on faith and equip us and get us in the place and the position that we need to be in to do your will. God, we just thank you for everything. And everyone that you've connected us to. In Jesus' name we pray.
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2: Hello, dearly beloved. This is Daphna with her weekly Bible study in Ephesians. And we are in chapter 4 this month, and we are looking at spiritual gifts. And we concluded our last time together with discovering and developing our spiritual gifts and the excitement of knowing that we've been gifted, that God didn't leave us down here without any gifts, that He's equipped us and gifted us, and that we all have spiritual gifts. And we read in Ephesians chapter 4, verses 7. Through maybe 10 or 11, and then we looked at 1 Corinthians 12 and about spiritual gifts, and we suggested you read those in private time, and Romans 12. But and today, for the purpose of this time together, where how does the believer discover and develop his gifts? It's an exciting journey, but you have gifts, so we know that. So one way maybe that we develop our gifts is by fellowshipping with other Christians in the local assembly or in the local church or in the local group of baptized believers. Gifts are not always toys to play with. They are tools to build with. And if they are not used in love, they become weapons to fight with, which is what happened in the Corinthian church in 1 Corinthians 12. Verses 14, Christians are not to live in isolation, but after all, they're members of the same body. So they're not toys to play with, but they're tools to build with. And there's diversity of gifts. We all don't have the same gifts. Or we, you know, Paul used the body as an example to teach the church at Corinth about spiritual gifts. And he talked about what the eye sees and, you know, what the eye's supposed to do and what the hand's supposed to do. And he talked about our gifts. And then someone said, well, if your eye was on your big toe, then the only thing you would see is the inside of a sock. And so that's not how God gifted us. He gifted us with tools to build with, and we are all unique, and we are all blessed with individual gifts as outlined in the scriptures. So Paul taught that Christ is the giver of these gifts through the power of the Holy Spirit. That's in verses 8 through 10 of the chapter that we're in. And he ascended to heaven as victor forevermore. And the picture here is of a military conqueror leading his captives and sharing the spoil with his followers. Only in this case, the captives are not his enemies, but they belong to him. And sinners who once were held captive by sin and Satan have now been taken captive by Christ. In Ephesians 4, 8 and 10. Even death itself is a defeated foe. Hallelujah. When he comes to earth, Christ experienced, when he came to earth, Christ experienced the depths of humiliation. But when he ascended to heaven, he experienced the very highest exaltation possible. Paul quoted Psalm 68 and 18, which applied to Jesus as a victory song that was written by David. And when you have a chance, go to Psalm 68 and enjoy that reading. There are three lists of spiritual gifts given in the New Testament. 1 Corinthians 12, 4 through 11, and 27 through 31. Romans 12, 3 through 8, and Ephesians 4, 11. Since these lists are not identical, it may be that Paul has not named all of the gifts that are available. Paul wrote that some gifts are more important than others, but that all believers are needed if the body is to function normally. All believers are needed. You are needed. We are needed. Hold on to that. We are all equally important and gifted. Paul named not so much gifts as the gifted men God had placed in the church. And there were four of them that he's talking about here in chapter 4. And the first he named were apostles. So the word apostle means the one who is sent with a commission. Jesus had many disciples, but he selected 12 apostles in Matthew chapter 10. And a disciple is a follower or a learner, but an apostle is a divinely appointed representative. And the apostles were to give witness to the resurrection. They were men that actually saw the resurrected Jesus, and therefore they had to have seen the risen Lord personally. There are no apostles today in the strictest sense of the New Testament sense, but these men helped to lay the foundation of the church, the foundation of the apostles and the prophets. And once the foundation was laid, they were no longer needed. Their ministry was special. Miracles were needed, so we should not demand these same miracles today. But of course, in a broad sense, all Christians have an apostolic ministry, and the miracles are just as true today as they were then, because Jesus is the same yesterday, today, and forever. And Jesus said, "As my Father has sent me, so send I you." But we must not claim to be individual apostles, because we were not at the resurrection of Jesus Christ. So that's the apostles, and a little bit of about what their function was and how they laid the foundation for us today. And then we go into the prophets. What's a prophet? We commonly associate a prophet with predictions or future events, but this is not the primary function. A New Testament prophet is one who proclaims the word of God, and that's talked about in Acts 11 and 28 and Ephesians 3 and 5. Believers in the New Testament churches, they did not possess Bibles, nor was the New Testament written or completed at that time. So how then would these local assemblies discover God's will? His Spirit would share God's truth with those possessing the gift of prophecy. They were preachers. They would share the word. Paul suggested that the gift of prophecy had to do with understanding all mysteries and all knowledge, meaning, of course, spiritual truths. The purpose of prophecy is for edification, encouragement, and consolation. So we have apostles and we have prophets. Now we have evangelists, and those are probably more familiar. You've probably known an evangelist. And they're the bearers of good news, an evangelist. These men and women traveled from place to place to preach the gospel and to win the lost. All ministers should do the work of an evangelist, but this does not mean that all ministers are evangelists. The apostles and the prophets laid the foundation of the church, and the evangelists built on it by winning the lost to Christ. And of course, in the early church, every believer was a witness. And that still should be true for us today. Every believer, we're either a positive witness or a negative witness, but we are witnesses for the cause of Christ. And so that's just the way it is, whether it's in those days or the day in which we live, we are witnesses today. But there are people who also today who have the gift of evangelism. And the fact that a believer may not possess this gift does not excuse them from being burdened for the lost souls or for witnessing to them. Always be ready to give a reason for the hope that is in you. Always be ready to share with people, for God so loved the world. And you can put your name there, you can put their name there, that he gave his only begotten Son, that whosoever would believe in him would not perish, but have everlasting life. And you can lead them to pray the sinner's prayer, asking for forgiveness of sin, and receiving and inviting the Lord Jesus into their heart. Jesus still stands at the door of the heart and knocks, and if anyone will open the door and let him in, we are assured, the word of God teaches, that he comes in. I know he comes in because he came into my life, set up residence, and changed my life and gave me purpose and direction. That's my personal testimony. You have your personal testimony. God changes things. The next section that Paul talks about were pastors and teachers. The fact that the word some is not repeated indicates that we have here one office with two ministries. Pastors mean shepherd, indicating that the local church is a flock of sheep, and it is the pastor's responsibility to feed and to lead the flock. In 1 Peter 5, verses 1 through 4, where elder is another name for pastor, he does this by means of the word of God, the food that nourishes the sheep, sharing the word. We preach the word. The word of God is the staff that guides and disciplines the sheep. The word of God is the local church's protection and provision, and no amount of entertainment or good fellowship or other religious substitutes can take its place. Nothing can take the place of the word of God. Pastors and teachers, that's their gifts, to share with a group of believers. Then we look at those gifts, and in verses 12 through 15 of chapter 4, we're going to look at the growth of unity, how we grow in spirit and in truth, realizing that we all have gifts that God has given to all men, gifts so that we can minister, and the reason for the gifts is to help to build on the kingdom of God. So as we take our Bibles and look to starting in verse 12, we read, we'll start in verse 11. And he himself gave some to be apostles and some prophets. We've just talked about all of that. Some evangelists and some pastors and teachers for the equipping of the saints, for the work of the ministry, for the edifying of the body of Christ. And now in verse 12, till we all come to the unity of the faith and the knowledge of the Son of God, to a perfect man or woman, to the treasure of the stature of the fullness of Christ, that we should no longer be children, tossed to and fro and carried about with every wind of doctrine by the trickery of men in the cunning craftiness of deceitful plotting, but speaking the truth in love, may grow up in all things unto him who is the head, Christ, from whom the whole body, joined and knit together by what every joint supplies, according to the effective working by which every part does its share, causes growth of the body for the edifying of itself in love. Praise the Lord, and may the Lord bless the reading of his word to our hearts. So the growth of unity. Paul was looking at the church on two levels in this section. He saw the body of Christ, made up of all true believers, growing gradually until it reaches spiritual maturity and the measure of the stature of the fullness of Christ. But he also saw the local body of believers ministering to each other, growing together, and thereby experiencing spiritual unity. If you're not a part of a local group of baptized believers, let me encourage you to find a group or create a group, start a group of where you can grow together in unity and in faith and in love as you study and pray and seek the will of God in your life. My prayer for you is that you would know Christ in his fullness, that you will know Christ in the unity and love of the fullness of the Holy Spirit, and may you be blessed beyond comprehension until we meet again, in the name of Jesus. Amen.

0: Hello and welcome back to A Call to Love, where we are on the journey of learning how to love God, love ourselves, and in turn, love each other. I am Matt, here with my beautiful wife,
1: Hello.
0: Rachel. And we're so grateful that we get to share space with you.
1: Yes.
0: We want to invite you in to the wonder and the mystery that is His heart for you, for us, for the world.
1: Yes.
0: And so with that being said, I'm going to pray, and then we're just going to hit the ground running.
1: Yep.
0: Jesus, we love you. We're so grateful for your presence. We're so grateful for who you are. We ask that you would just be present wherever the sound of my and Rachel's voice goes. We ask that your glory and your kingdom would come and your will would be done on earth as it is in heaven. We just love you. It's in your name we pray. Amen.
1: Amen.
0: Oh, well, welcome. Excuse me. I wanted to begin, and there's this passage in Luke 15 that has captured my attention and my imagination, if you will. And there's three actual parables that go back to back to back. Luke puts them all together, meaning he's building one idea, if you will. And it's out of Luke 15, it's the parable of the lost sheep, the parable of the lost coin, and then the parable of the lost son. And just as a cliff notes, if you're not familiar with those, the point is, it's the shepherd leaves the 100 to find the one sheep that's lost. And in verse 7 it ends, and it says, Jesus draws this parallel, and he says, "I say to you that likewise there will be more joy in heaven over one sinner who repents than over 99 just persons who need no repentance." We're going to come back to that because that's a powerful, powerful sentence. But the next two, what's captured my imagination is that all three of these parables, even though they're about the lost sheep, the lost coin, and the lost son, they're actually about the joy that's in heaven when lost things are found. And I love this. All three of these parables, they end with great feasts. And I am a person that's wired for celebration anyway. But I love this idea, this concept that we see where Jesus is, he just emphasizes that there is more joy in heaven. There will be more joy in heaven over one sinner who repents than over 99 righteous people who need no repentance. What is it about God that before the foundation of the world, in his perfect enjoyment of himself, Father, Son, and Spirit, they were perfectly in joy and in oneness with one another. Just the delight. They delighted in each other. And it was out of that paradigm, out of that thought, that they were so enjoying existence that they said, you know what we need? We need to create man in our image. And so I can personalize it, that it was out of that complete and total enjoyment in the atmosphere of joy, they thought about you. They thought about the DNA and the expression of love that you carry. Like God broke off a piece of his heart and he said, I want this one to embody these characteristics. And so this place where Jesus is coming, and he's very aware that he's coming into a dark world, if I can use that language. He's very aware that he's coming into brokenness and pain and heartache. But he doesn't shy away from the reality that the atmosphere of heaven is joy.
1: Hmm.
0: That never changes. That
1: right.
0: Joy is the foundation out of which life is experienced.
1: Yeah.
0: It's this invitation. So I say all of that to say, you were originally thought of, formed and fashioned, if we quote Jeremiah, that he formed you in your mother's womb. All of that was in the atmosphere of joy. So if we can really be honest, you are actually, I don't care your physicals, you are actually more familiar. It predates any pain that you experience. Joy is the atmosphere that you are most familiar with. You are most at home in the atmosphere of joy because it was the atmosphere that you were conceived, you were birthed in.
1: Yeah.
0: Does that make sense?
1: Yeah.
0: And so I love this idea that God's deepest longing is for you to either discover or rediscover his original intention for you, to be familiar with the joy of heaven.
1: And this type of joy is rare here. It's not supposed to be rare.
0: Yes.
1: But our experience of it on earth can be very sparse.
0: Yeah.
1: And so acknowledging that we were created for this level of joy that takes, it impacts every part of our life. Mm-hmm. But it's really a kingdom, heavenly joy.
0: Yes.
1: Yeah.
0: Well, isn't that, I mean, when you get the culmination of these three stories is the parable of the lost son. It's the prodigal son is what we're most familiar with. And this reality of this prodigal son that grew up in an atmosphere of being accepted and beloved and all of these things, right?
1: Right.
0: And felt like his desire that arose in him was to go out to the distant country to find a love that was his at home. So I say this to say what the story of the prodigal son communicates is actually, I think, the gospel story that says the foundation of your identity. And you could have grown up in a great, healthy family. You could have grown up in brokenness and pain and discord. You could have grown up in it doesn't matter how you grew up. The foundational component of your identity, who you really are in the truest part of yourself, is that you are enjoyed by God. That is it. Like you were designed before the foundation of the world to carry a longing to know that you are enjoyed by God. That is an inherent longing that you've been given. It's not a weakness. It's not a brokenness in your makeup. It is a gift from the Lord.
1: Yeah.
0: And sometimes we can actually, because if I am not aware that if my reality of how I live is I'm not aware that I'm enjoyed. I mean, thoroughly enjoyed by God. Then what can happen is that longing doesn't get met, and I can begin to look at other things to fill that longing.
1: Yes.
0: I can begin to go to the shadows, the counterfeits, to fill that longing. Doesn't change the fact that the foundational truth is that I was made to be enjoyed. I was made to be enjoyed. Like I love that you know, in 1 John, when John says, hey, can I tell you guys something? You didn't love God first. God first loved you. Mm-hmm. And many times what ends up happening is when I am not aware that not because of my behavior, not because I've figured it out, that the foundation of who I am is enjoyed by the Lord. He enjoys the way I think. He enjoys the way I process. He enjoys me. Right? Mm-hmm. Now, I'm not talking about he enjoys me when I'm in sin. That's not what I'm talking about. I'm talking about the core DNA that I carry is that I am enjoyed by God, that he delights in how he made me and what he made. Then what happens, if that is not the foundation of my paradigm, then I will seek to be enjoyed or to enjoy. So I say all that to say, sorry, that we don't enjoy God first. We first recognize his enjoyment of us.
1: Yeah.
0: And then we can begin to return that and enjoy him in a deeper, more intimate way.
1: Yeah.
0: Does that make sense?
1: Absolutely.
0: I love it. And so I say all of this to say, I love these the lost sheep, the lost coin, and the lost son, because what Jesus is doing is he's coming and he's putting a paradigm before them. That many times he's talking from the perspective of God, if you will. That the woman that lost the coin and she's sweeping it up, she's looking for the coin. The coin isn't aware that it's lost,
1: mm-hmm.
0: right? The sheep isn't aware that it's lost. It just is, oh, I'm not where I'm supposed to be. But the whole point is that there is more joy in heaven when we recognize, when we are found, when we rediscover the enjoyment of the Lord in us, right? There's more joy in heaven over one lost person coming into the recognition of who they are than over 1,000 righteous people that need no, they don't have a recognition. Does that make sense?
1: Yeah.
0: And so,
1: it's so tender.
0: Yeah, it is. And I love this language of like sometimes what we're most aware of is the longing in our heart to be enjoyed. And sometimes if we've journeyed through the world and we've been hurt, we can shut down because it's too vulnerable or risky to acknowledge that we have a God-given longing to be enjoyed.
1: Mm-hmm.
0: And so then what happens is we seek other avenues to enjoy as a way to cope with perhaps the fear that we're not enjoyable. And so much of what we're talking about here in the foundations of joy is this. Joy is not a fleeting emotion, right? It's not a a circumstantial happiness. What we're talking about in joy is we're talking about this anchor point that you have been designed to recognize that God Himself enjoys you. And it's the foundation of everything and all things that come out of relationship is to be enjoyed. Because if I'm not enjoyed, then I don't really have a relationship.
1: Mm.
0: So I don't know if you have any reflections or thoughts. Or
1: yes, I think when you said that we can shut down our hearts to this need of being enjoyed because of past disappointments and hurt, I felt like that was a really important point because I think there are people who are listening who are in that camp who hear what you're saying but haven't experienced that.
0: Yeah.
1: Or there are people who know it to a degree, but God wants to renew it to a greater degree. So I'm looking at Zephaniah chapter 3, verse 17. And there's a phrase, "He will renew you in His love. He will exalt over you with loud singing as on a day of festival."
0: Yeah.
1: And so I think I would love to just pray and bless every person with that renewal of His love, that over the days to come, you'll have an encounter with this renewal of His love that is followed by an experience of His enjoyment of them.
0: Well, I love this because when we're talking about, right, there will be more joy in heaven over one sinner who repents. And this idea that Paul would, you know, later on go on to say that it's God's kindness that leads us to repentance.
1: Yeah.
0: And this place that when we discover God's delight in us, there is a kindness that we get blown away by that is unfamiliar.
1: Yes.
0: And what happens is repentance looks like, many times, not all the time, many times repentance can look like, "I had no idea you were that good, Lord."
1: Mm-hmm.
0: "I'm sorry that I've wanted the shadows of enjoyment."
1: Yes.
0: I've tried to fill those places with shadows, and I want to repent of those because they're inferior to truly being enjoyed by you.
1: Yes.
0: And so we just take this moment and we just say, Holy Spirit, we ask you to come.
1: Yeah.
0: We ask you to come and minister to that place that maybe can feel like, if we're being honest, it can feel like a big canyon within us that we're not really sure, that we haven't yet seen that Zephaniah passage where it says, "The Lord your God is in your midst. He's a warrior who gives victory. He will rejoice over you with gladness." I want to emphasize that. He will rejoice over you with gladness.
1: Yeah.
0: "He will renew you in His love. He will exalt over you with loud singing as on a day of festival." So we just bless you with the renewal that comes in His love.
1: Yes.
0: That His kindness leads us to repentance. And all things are made new as we learn that His joy is in us. Blessings to you.
1: Mm.

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1: Welcome to Beyond Words with Dr. William Campbell. Awakening the world to the power of God's Word. 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
2: Welcome to Beyond Words Radio, where it's our ambition to move beyond simply talking about Christianity to walking more like Christ. But this time of year, we think about this Christ child before he could walk, even when he was born in that manger, and the joy that surrounded the manger. For example, the angels announced to shepherds about good news of great joy, and the shepherds brought it out to the world, as did the wise men later. And this can be our joy, because the message is timeless. It's not just, of course, for one day a year. Now, looking back at Christmas, with much of the world, as we think about, for example, the tradition of the 12 days of Christmas, and, you know, there's not just the leading up to, but the carrying forth of joy, truthfully, every day of our lives, it's all available. And so we're bringing on some guests who really carry this joy into the world, into every practical aspect of your world. Bill and Pam Farrell have written numerous books on marriage, on relationships, on the love of God, and on joy. Pam, in fact, I think you have a book coming out very soon about joy. Is that right?
3: Right. It's called Discovering Joy in Philippians, a creative Bible study devotional experience. And so it is a deep, rich Bible study co-authored with my friend June Jones. So if women, you know, have you ever done a Bessemer or a K. Arthur kind of study? It's deep and rich, like

0: of a marriage, of a family relationship that's working right?
1: Oh, yeah. Joy is one of those things that it only comes out of your heart. Like, if you're happy, it's because your circumstances are good. But if you're joyful, it's because you have found a satisfaction in life that just kind of spreads out of you to the people around you. And Pam and I actually discovered this early in our relationship. You know, we got married in December. So December is always an exciting time for us. And at the end of our honeymoon, we were absolutely without money. We were flying to go see family, so we knew we were going to get a little bit more money, but we literally had $3. But we knew we were flying out of Reno to our family's home. So we thought, well, no big deal. We'll just get there and it'll be okay. Well, we got to Reno and there was a big snowstorm and all the flights were canceled. So here we are at Christmas time in an airport. Everybody's delayed. And suddenly now everybody's attitudes come to the surface. And we had the opportunity to lead a bunch of kids in singing Christmas carols and playing games. And another lady was there crocheting handmade ornaments for Christmas trees. And we were handing them out the whole time we were at the airport. So here we are, stranded in the airport with no money. And everybody around us is experiencing the joy of Christmas, even though we're frustrated that we're stuck there.
2: And joy is a choice. That's when we, like, really rejoice. Again, I say rejoice. It's a choice to rejoice, whether it's at Christmas or any other time of the year. We saw that God could transform any circumstance and any atmosphere just because the two of us decided, you know what? Everybody's miserable. Seems like God and Christmas could make a difference right now. And it did.
0: You know, joy is a choice, not dependent on our circumstances. That's good to think about. There's some looking back saying, you know, that my time with the family was very lonely. It was me alone, or it was very painful, all the memories. And, and yet, it's a choice to look where? To God, right? Because this Lord is unchanging, and while others hurt us, He never will. He never has. And while others abandon us, He promises, I'll always be with you. I'll never forsake you. Talk to us about that. Maybe, Pam, you start. Why is it critical, if we're going to live a life of joy, that we learn to focus on the Lord?
2: You know, I have a story that captures why it's so important. From a time that was very much like that for Bill and I. Bill, in his 40s, we were out doing, Man, I Like Waffles and Lunch, Spaghetti's our best-selling book. And we were out doing some TV for that and a conference. And he started not feeling well. And so he went to the doctor.
1: And I assumed that I had a sinus infection. But when I got to the doctor, he said, Bill, how long have you had high blood pressure? And I looked at him and said, I don't have high blood pressure. And the doctor said, well, you do today. And this was a big deal in my life because my grandfather died of a stroke in his mid-40s because of high blood pressure issues. And my dad, even though he's alive today, he had a stroke at 48 because of high blood pressure issues.
2: That left him disabled, like paralyzed on half his body.
1: And I was just planning on not participating in that part of my family. And suddenly now it was part of my reality that I had to deal with.
2: And so we went to the doctor on, that was Christmas Eve, and the doctor said to Bill, Bill, like, you're a people helper, and if somebody came in with these symptoms, you have this erratic high blood pressure, and we're trying to figure out what's happening, you basically have two full-time jobs. You are a full-time pastor, and you have a full-time author, speaker. You're burning the candle at both ends. What would be your advice to somebody who came into your office with these symptoms?
1: And I said to the doctor, well, obviously some significant life changes are in order.
2: And so to make a long, painful story shorter, we decided, okay, go with our uniqueness. What do we do that is unique? And that is, we do marriage ministry. We do Seeking for Parenting conferences together, which is kind of a uniqueness. Not very many husbands and wives do that. And so we decided to go with the uniqueness. But that meant one job, and Bill resigned his senior pastorate, which was very emotional. And right after he resigned that, there's this little window of time where our son was hit illegally in a football game, rushed to Children's Hospital in ICU, and then the next day, so he had to be on bed rest for 8 days, and so Bill wasn't feeling well, and Caleb wasn't feeling well. I said, okay, you guys, when Caleb comes out of the hospital, we have this conference, and we're down to one income, and we need groceries, so I'll go manage the conference. You guys hang together and take care of each other. The first night, I got a phone call that our senior

0: Your son was hitting a football game, had a concussion and a knee injury that might end his opportunities for a football scholarship or worse. The next night, our junior college son, who's a quarterback, was pulled from the game with a shoulder injury that might end his opportunities for a Division I scholarship or worse. And the next day, on Sunday morning, when I got off the plane, my 40-year-old brother had just had a heart attack. Did I come take care of his kids? You know, other than that, Mrs. Lincoln, how'd you like the theater? You know, who do I save first? And something on my face definitely showed the stress I was under. And my friends were all, how you doing, Pam? How you doing? And I didn't know how to answer them because the answer was too personal, too depressing, like, why wreck their day, too? And so I prayed, God, how do you want me to answer these people who care about us? He said, Pam, what kind of person do you want to be? And I'm like, God, I want to be the kind of person that can choose joy no matter what life sends our way, because your word says the joy of the Lord is our strength. And this family needs strength right now. So I choose you, Jesus. I choose joy. And, you know, that caught on. I started to answer. My friends would say, how you doing? And I'd be like, woo, choosing joy. And that attitude of, you know, choosing joy just caught on like wildfire. And now it's just a part of our life. It's a part of our speaking. It's a part of people's lives around the world because they saw, yes, the joy of the Lord is our strength.
1: Mm, what an incredible story. So, you know, I want to ask, we all want to ask how to come out, you know, go back over all the circumstances. But what you're saying is the circumstances were not what my joy depended on. It was the Lord who's unchanging. Is that kind of where this is going?
0: Right. When your life turns upside down like that, it takes about 3 years for the ship to right itself. And
2: well, this was a big deal for us, Bill, because we neither of us grew up in homes like that.
0: Right.
2: Now, we both grew up in difficult homes. My mom has struggled with great fear and control issues my
0: mental
2: whole life.
0: Mental illness, yeah.
2: And she isolated our life down, and we were afraid of people, and we were afraid of opportunities. And if things got bad in my home, people were yelling and screaming and throwing things.
0: In my home, my dad was an alcoholic. I'm the firstborn daughter of an abusive alcoholic man who struggled with depression his whole life. And so it was not trained into us to have joy. It's a supernatural choice when we obey Jesus.
2: Because at 16 years old, I met Jesus as my personal Savior. And it came in an unusual way. I went to go see the movie The Exorcist, which scared me into reading the Bible. And 30 days after watching the movie, I read 1 John 4:4 that says, greater is he who is in you than he who is in the world. And the light went on. And when Jesus entered my life, I discovered that there is this Savior who can give you internal strength and can give you the ability to rejoice regardless of what's happening around you. And I didn't even know that was possible until I started a relationship with Christ.
1: You know, this almost takes my breath away just thinking about the implications of everything you all are unpacking for us. It's wonderful. And it's all around the package we're opening is labeled joy. Sometimes people make that an acronym, like there's a card on the package, Jesus, others, you, and there are other variations on that theme. Is there something that stuck with you guys as you're, you know, kind of living into this topic?
0: So it's interesting you say Jesus, other, and yourself, because I came to Christ when I was 8, and my mom's best friend saw the chaos we were living in, and she invited us to come to church. And there I met wonderful people, and I saw what love looked like, what joy looked like, what peace looked like. I didn't know it was the fruit of the Spirit at that time. Living out the fruit of the Spirit through a personal relationship with Jesus brings us joy. And we, Bill and I said, we want to raise our kids different. We want our kids to have a head start in life, and let's give them the best of who Jesus is. And so we trained them in our book, 7 Simple Skills for Every Man and Every Woman. We tell our kids and we tell people, this is how we make decisions. Before you say or do anything, check in with your inner GPS and simply ask, does this show respect to G, God, P, people, S, self? which is like joy. Does this show love for Jesus, others, and yourself? And if it does, then it's a green light, it's a good decision, it's healthy, you can go that direction. If it doesn't, then stop, regroup, and look what needs to change here. And so that just that little acrostic, Jesus, others, yourself, has been a compass to us in making decisions.
2: And yet at the same time, Bill, we had to accept that it is a risky prayer to say, I want joy because I'm focusing on Jesus, others, and then myself. Because we live in a tough world, and lots of people go through really tough circumstances. And in order to help all of us be compassionate towards one another, God doesn't rescue us from all the trouble. What he says is, I will be with you in the midst of the trouble so that you can see the purpose in it. And Jesus said that the path to greatness is through serving other people. If you want to be great in God's kingdom, learn to be the servant of all. And so the path to greatness means being compassionate towards the difficulty of people's lives and compassionate towards the plight of people in this world. And so having joy means that in the midst of the realities of the toughness of this world, we're going to see our eternal hope and realize that for eternity, we're okay. If we know Jesus is our personal Savior, we have an eternity waiting for us. So the difficulties of this world become very temporary and purposeful in helping other people find an eternity that lasts.
0: And, you know, at Christmas time, we're told that our Emmanuel is with us. God is with us. And that's why we can have joy. And so joy, like a lot of times people think joy is like, oh, happy, throw confetti. No, joy is even stronger than that. Joy is bold. Joy is courageous. Joy is strength in the midst of hardship. And so joy is a powerful word and a powerful emotion. When we choose joy, Emmanuel, God with us, walks us through whatever we're dealing with. He doesn't ever abandon us. He doesn't ever leave us. And that's why we can be joyful.
1: This is a lot to think about and a lot more to live in, to live into, to practice for our lives. I'm going to give all of you a break right now and we'll come right back.
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1: 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We're glad you're with us today as we have with us guests Bill and Pam Farrell. They are well-known international speakers and authors, especially focusing on things like relationships. That's kind of our whole world, friends. We are humans. We're built on relationships. You might know one of their best-selling books titled Men Are Like Waffles, Women Are Like Spaghetti. Very helpful insights there. And we're looking today at insights around a simple topic, but very profound, joy. J-O-Y, joy. Is it yours? This time of year, we celebrate the joy of Christmas and in everything that follows. And, well, joy can follow you. It can fill your heart if you follow some of the practical insights that these two are bringing to us today. Bill and Pam, if listeners want to go beyond this interview, probably they should go to your website. Is that right? Lovewise.com with a dash between love and wise. Is that where you want them to send them? Pam, you've got a book coming out soon. Tell us how they can make connection before I have my next question for you.
0: That would be awesome. Our ministry is Lovewise. It's the intersection of God's love and God's wisdom. Our theme verse is Proverbs 19:8. The one who gets wisdom loves life. And we all want to love our life, right? So yes, I would love for them to come alongside. We would love to come alongside your listeners to bring more joy and more hope and more encouragement, more love to their world.
1: when we think about this book, Men Are Like Waffles, Women Like Spaghetti, you know, joy is a wonderful concept. We all love it. We agree with the concept. Applying it in my marriage, with my family and my friends, are you kidding me? So you guys, I love what you've done so far. You've given us some stories to say, hey, you struggle too, and there are ways through this. Would you say that joy is something that doesn't just come overnight? It's always available, but as our character grows, we learn to, as you said, Pam, to make a choice to rejoice, and then joy fills our hearts. To make that choice constantly, even when marriage doesn't seem to be going right or some other circumstance in our lives, that requires growth. Does that sound right to you, that joy is something we can develop as we develop personally?
0: Definitely. You know, even the title, Men Are Like Waffles, Like Spaghetti, how it came about, it's kind of like God planting joy in this world so people could get along.
2: Right, I was trying to help men figure out, how do we do this thing called marriage? Because as men, you know, we don't grow up thinking about marriage. We don't dream about being married. We just, you know, one day we meet a woman that captures our heart and we think, wow, I probably should marry her before she gets away. And then we think it's going to be magical. And so I was looking for, how can I help guys? And I was working with one couple, and the guy was just a typical guy in my world. And he was trying to figure out why his wife talks so much. Because every time they sit down to talk, she would start talking, and he wouldn't know what to do with it, so he would just kind of glaze over. And at the end, she was disappointed because they didn't listen, and he was confused. So they came to my office, and he said, she does this all the time. I think something's wrong with her. And in one of those moments where all the research came together, I said to him, why don't you think about your wife's conversation like a plate of spaghetti? There's a whole lot of noodles on the plate, and she has to touch every noodle, and every noodle touches every other noodle. So she's going to switch subjects very quickly, and just give her freedom to do that. So he did. He let her talk for 55 minutes straight. And when it was done, he looked at me and said, what do I do? I said, nothing. Just thank her for sharing and don't do anything else. And she said,
0: wow, if I'm like today, I mean, Bill, you said there's more connections between my two hemispheres of my brain. So my brain functions like spaghetti. When you follow one noodle around the plate, it looks like it touches every other noodle on the plate. Okay, I get that. So if my brain functions like spaghetti, how did God wire my husband's brain? What's it like?
2: And I said, well, we're out of time for this week, so we'll meet together in 2 weeks and I'll tell you, because you know, I'm kind of just making it up as I go, trying to figure out how the research applies. And so I said, okay, God, I have 2 weeks. I need a food illustration that illustrates how men process information. And that's where the waffle came from, because we as men, we separate out all the issues of our life. So it's like the top of a waffle. If you look at it, there's a bunch of boxes, and all the boxes are separate from one another. So the way we operate is the first issue in life goes in the first box, second issue goes in the second box, third issue goes in the third box, and so on. And we deal with one issue at a time. So this couple came back, and I explained that to them, and I said, okay, it's your turn to talk, I said to the husband. And I said to the wife, you have to stay on the subject he brings up. And he started talking, and she tried to change it. Six times I had to stop her and said, no, you got to stay on topic. And they solved that issue in my office that day. And what that picture has done is it's given people the opportunity to laugh about the things that used to irritate them. And that's the point of joy. Joy is always a choice. In Philippians 4:4, we're told, rejoice in the Lord always. Again, I say rejoice. So it's something that you choose to do regardless of what your circumstances are. And when people start to rejoice that, wow, you know what, we're different, which means we'll never fully understand each other, and we have to stay curious about each other for the rest of our lives. When you develop that approach to marriage is fascinating. Like Pam and I just had our 39th anniversary, and I'm still waiting for the day that I understand her.
0: But we can appreciate each other, and that brings joy. You know, God gives us the ability to not focus on the negatives, not focus on the things that drive us crazy. We can choose to focus on the things that are positives, that reason that we first fell in love. And so if the listeners even right now just pause and pray and say, God, show me why I first fell in love with this guy, why I first fell in love with this girl. If you can go back and recapture some of those feelings, then God meets you there and helps you stay in love and fall in love all over again.
1: I know, Pam, you have been writing on joy. You have a book coming out soon. And a lot of it from the book of Philippians, reminding us, as you've done so beautifully, that when circumstances aren't right, God is still right by our side. And if we trust him, we can find joy because he's the unchanging circumstance. So Paul was in prison. He wrote the book and he's telling everyone, look, I've got joy behind the bars here. Come on, rejoice. And there's a breakout. The bars come open in the book of Acts. And then you mentioned, Pam, that wonderful quote from the Old Testament, the joy of the Lord is your strength. And it's kind of a story of the rebuilding of Jerusalem, reminding us if we have joy, we can not just survive like a guy behind bars. We can thrive. We can rebuild all kinds of stuff. Can you give us a little more, you know, both of you, maybe Pam, you start with this. How can this joy, as we embrace it, cause it help to cause a rebuilding of relationships, of marriage, of parent-child relationships, of our lives?
0: I fully believe that to have a better world, we need better churches. And to have better churches, we need better marriages. And to have better marriages, we need to be better partners. And to be a better partner, you need to be a better person. So it comes down to your personal relationship with God is what can make a difference in the world, in your family, in your community, in your friendships, at your business, in your career. It comes down to you and Jesus. And so one of the things that I really encourage, you know, in the book of Philippians, it tells us, you know, to think on these things. Finally, brothers, whatever is honorable, whatever is beautiful, whatever is lovely, and it gives a list of things to think about that are all positive. And so I have found that if I turn up praise music in our home, it helps us think about positive things. If I'm in a really tough place, or if I just am looking for some forward movement in my life, I'll go to sleep with the Bible playing in earbuds. For example, during the year that I wrote Discovering Joy in Philippians, and now this year that I'll be teaching it, I go to sleep listening to Philippians. And it's amazing the little nuances in the Bible that you pick up. And I also go to sleep listening to all the praise songs that have the word joy in them. And so you wake up joyful that way.
2: And Bill, when you choose to be joyful, it actually unleashes the power within you. And the reason why it happens, God just kind of worked it into the human body, that joy works. So when you choose to be joyful, three things real quickly that happen is, one, our emotions always follow our decisions. So when you choose to be joyful, the emotions of your heart start to change, and you go, well, I need to follow that decision. The second thing that happens is you recover physical energy. Like, it takes more energy and more muscles in your body to frown than it does to smile. So when you choose to be joyful, it actually causes your muscles to relax, which then means you can focus those muscles on productive activity. And finally, when you are joyful, you tend to laugh. And when you laugh with other people that you care about, oxytocin gets released in your body, and it bonds you to the people that you care about.
0: And oxytocin also releases those happy endorphins. And so you're a happier person, and you're bonded to the people that your husband, your wife, your family, your friends that you're laughing with. And so it's like a double yay. It's got double benefit. Makes you feel better physically, and it helps your relationship.
2: So it's not just a positive thinking, I'm going to feel better about my life despite my circumstances. It is, I'm going to unleash the power that God has put in us so that I'm more productive and more focused, and the negative circumstances of life don't define who I am, but rather my relationship with God and with the people I care about is going to be the definition of who I am on this earth.
0: And, you know, in Seven Simple Skills, you know, books, we talk about this whole body, soul, mind. God, in Psalms 139, says you're fearfully and wonderfully made, that we're knit together in our mother's womb. And so he designed our bodies to work this way, that our mind, our emotions, our soul, our spirit all work together then to make us joyful and to help joy stay. You know, I got the joy down in my heart. Mm. Yeah, it's because your body was designed that way.
2: And hence the joy of the Lord is our strength.
1: Beautiful, beautiful. You two have helped me to refocus and think about what really matters in life and where I can find my joy, a joy that the world can't take away. And I thank you. And to the listeners for joining us, thank you for being with us today. And be sure again to check out Bill and Pam Farrell's website, lovewise.com. 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
1: Well, hello, hello. This is Dr. Susan, and thank you. Thank you for taking these next few moments to be with me. I have been praying for you many, many times a day. We at John 17 Ministries pray for you. We pray his heart for every man, woman, and child that ever has listened to this broadcast, and that the power of his love and his word would manifest to you. And if you listen to this broadcast very often, you know that this is called His Prayer for You, which is built upon the verse in Hebrews 7:25 that says, even now, Jesus lives to intercede, to pray for you, that you will receive the fullness of salvation. Even now, his earthly ministry is over. He is resurrected. He is dwelling in the heavens. And the only thing on the mind of Jesus is you. And out of love and compassion, he is praying that you will receive the full love, the full power, the full healing, the full authority of the salvation that he has for us. What a depth of compassion. We must never forget that Jesus is consumed with compassion for you. The writer of Hebrews in chapter 4, verse 14, gives us this truth. Since we have a great high priest who has passed through the heavens, that means he has resurrected and ascended to heaven, Jesus, the Son of God, let's hold fast to our confession of faith. For we do not have a high priest who is unable to sympathize and be compassionate with our weaknesses. But he is one who in every respect has been tempted just as we are. And yet he did not sin or fall. So let us draw near to the throne of grace with confidence, that we may receive mercy and find grace and help in our time of need. The writer is saying, do you understand? Jesus is not above you going, why are you doing this, or judging you. He is on the throne in compassion saying, I understand. I understand every struggle, every weakness, every difficulty, every trial, every disappointment. So come to me. Be bold. Come to me. Pray to me, and I will release grace and mercy to you in every moment of your life. You see, Philippians chapter 2, verse 5 and following, gives us a mystery that helps us understand why Jesus was so compassionate. It says that when the appointed time came for the Father to send Jesus, the Son of the living God, who had reigned in glorious heaven with him, sent him to the earth to reveal the Father's love, that Jesus emptied himself of all his godness and his glory, that everything he had been in heaven, everything he had known in heaven, he left in heaven. And when he came to earth as a child, as a baby, he came humble to serve mankind and he took on human flesh.

came from the way he grew. All of us show forth the impact of our biological family, our friends, the circumstances, the things we have been through in life. They have left their mark upon us and our personality, and that's why Jesus says, I've come to give you a new heart and a new mind and to make you a new creation, because he knows the world can leave a mark on us. But how did he do it? How did he grow up in this world as a son of man and yet end up with such oneness and revelation and love in his heart? And the way he grew up is the role model for how we're to grow. It is hidden, actually. It's like this hidden truth. And it's found in the Gospel of Luke, chapter 2. Luke has just completed the story of his birth and with the wise men and the shepherds and the angels, but also the threats from the Roman governor and how they were on the run, and really quite a tumultuous beginning, moving from place to place. And Luke gives a summary of his childhood and a summary of how his course will be set for the rest of his life. Luke 2, verse 40. And the child Jesus grew, became strong, filled with wisdom, and the grace of God was upon him. And therein lies the key to how the Son of Man grew into the power and the oneness and the love of the Father. Let me explain it. And the child grew. That means he physically grew. From an infant to a toddler, he was growing physically, became strong. The word there is that his whole soul, his whole spirit was getting stronger and stronger. And now Luke's going to tell us how he kept growing in strength. One way, he became strong, filled with wisdom. That's not a general word for wisdom. It's very specific in the Greek. It is the wisdom of learning how to relate to God in every situation of life. It is the wisdom that comes from believing and knowing and experiencing that in every detail, Father God wants to be with you. So as he is growing up, from toddler to child to teenager to adult, he is constantly growing in a belief that the Father loves him so much, that the Father wants to help him with every thought, every emotion, and every situation. And growing in that reality of the closeness and the nearness of the Father made his soul and his spirit strong. And he became strong, filled with wisdom, and the grace of God was upon him. Now, in Christian circles, they use the word grace a lot. But to be honest, most people don't understand it. Grace is the absolute free giving of the loving God to you of all you need. And it's based upon one thing,

0: He loves you. It has nothing to do with really how much you love Him or what you do and how you live. Grace is saying this is who the Father God is. He loves you so much. And in every moment, He is ready, willing, and able to pour His love out on you in any way you need it. And there's nothing you have to do except receive it. You don't earn it. You don't deserve it. It's just the Father God saying, before you were in your mother's womb, I loved you with all my heart. As a child, I loved you with all my heart. Now, I love you with all my heart. And no matter what you do, and even whether you believe in me or not, I will always love you with all my heart. And Jesus became strong, filled with the wisdom of knowing how to do life with God. The wisdom that says the Father God wants to help me know how to think and how to calm my emotions, what decisions to make, how to love, how to receive love. He wants to help me. And that is wisdom. Wisdom is knowing that the Father God wants to pour into you anything and everything you need. And Jesus grew strong as the grace of God was upon him and within him. That as he grew, he became more and more convinced and more sure of grace. That the Father just loved him and wanted to help him in every way. And it was 100% dependent upon the Father's heart of love, not on anything we did. Perhaps the most beautiful example of this is when Jesus becomes a man. And his relationship with God has grown all these years. He's now in oneness with the Father. He's learned how to lean into that wisdom, so much so that he just clings to him for what to say and what to do. But he knows it's the time of ministry. And so he comes out to be baptized. And there is the miracle. The heavens open and the Father says, "This is my Son in whom I am well pleased." And he had not done one bit of ministry. It was grace. The same way Jesus grew, may you grow. And even now, Jesus is interceding for you, that you will grow in the wisdom and the grace. Because he knows it will make you strong. And that it will position you to receive everything he has for you. So before you go to sleep tonight, and when you wake up in the morning, just say, "Jesus, I agree with your prayer for me. Jesus, give me wisdom and grace. I agree. I agree."
1: 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Greetings, everyone. This is Dr. Thomasine Pickens with Journey of Faith out of San Antonio, Texas, and I have a powerful word for you all today. Oh, my goodness, I'm excited and delighted to be here with you all today, and the word that God has dropped into my spirit will bless your life tremendously. 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And it is going to be powerful and exciting. Let me give you the word for today. Jeremiah 29:13. The word says, "You will seek me and find me when you seek me with all of your heart. Hallelujah. We have to seek God with everything. As we go into 2021, we have to go in with the right mindset. We have to go in with the right attitude. We have to go into 2021 truly trusting and believing that God is who He said He is. We have to go in, as we talked last week, having that unstoppable faith. And this week, we have to go in seeking God with everything that is within us. We have to seek Him. We have to praise Him. We have to worship Him and honor Him. God has so much for His children. And in this hour, we have to position ourselves to receive what God has for us. Oh my, I have a word for you today that is going to bless you. I remember a time when I was not seeking God for the right reasons. I was seeking God because I simply was afraid that if I didn't seek Him, He would get me. I didn't have the right mindset. And when I found out that when you desire to have a relationship with the Lord, when you have a hunger from the inside, from your heart to be with the Father, that changes everything. He's no longer scary, but He's actually someone you look forward to being in the presence of. I now love being in the presence of God, where before I did it out of guilt and out of fear. And now it is an honor and a privilege to get up every day seeking Him with my whole heart. That means when you seek God with a whole heart, that means you forgive those that have come up against you. You forgive those that may have betrayed you. You forgive those who may not be saying nice things about you. You forgive them. Why? Because God has forgiven us of all of our sins. It doesn't mean that you have to go back and reconnect to them, but you do have to forgive them. We have to go to the Lord with a pure heart and clean hands, as He tells us in Psalms 51. I have to ask Him daily to create in me a pure heart so that my heart is right before God. When your heart is right before God, there's nothing that can stop the call of God on your life, the will of God for your life, when your heart is right with God. So we have to desire to seek Him. We have to desire to find Him. God is wherever we are. He is omnipresent, and He can be with all of us at the exact same time. So we're not bothering God when we go to God. We're not bothering God when we call on His name. We're not bothering God when we're seeking His face. Don't just seek the hand of God, but seek God's face. That means don't just go to God for what you can get. Go to God because that's how He created us. He created us. Remember, when He created Adam and Eve, He created them because He wanted to be in relationship with them. And nothing has changed. God still wants to be in a relationship with each and every one of us. So when you're seeking Him, you're going to find Him. When you call on His name, He's going to respond. When you lift your hands, He's going to be there to surround with His angels all around you. God is going to be there to love on you, to hold you up, to keep you in the midst of trials and tribulations. God will be there when things look rough and things look hard. He says, I will never forsake you. I'll never leave you, nor shall I forsake you. And God means just that. So we have to want to, we have to desire to seek Him. God is not the type that's going to make you seek Him. He understands that He is good. Amen. God is good. He is good. He knows He is super fantastic. So He's not going to force us, but we should automatically have a desire to be in the presence of God. Not just on Sunday and not just for Bible study, but we should desire to be with God each and every day of our life. I challenge each one of you to spend 2 hours and 40 minutes per day with the Lord. That's 10% of your day. Spend 2 hours and 40 minutes with Him every single day and watch and see, won't your life increase? Within that 2 hours and 40 minutes every day, you can worship Him, you can read your Bible, you can watch sermons on TV, you can just talk to people, encourage them, and let them know how much God loves them. But spend 2 hours and 40 minutes seeking Him every day, talking to Him, worshiping Him, and praising Him every single day. And watch and see, doesn't your life completely change for the good? Oh my, God has something super fantastic for you in 2021. Eyes have not seen, ears have not heard. God is going to do some amazing things for each and every one of us. I've got to seek Him with my everything. Today's sermon, if I haven't told you, is seek him like you've never sought after him before. Seek him like you've never sought after him before. You may say, well, Pastor T, you know, I've gone to church before and I just didn't feel anything. And I want to challenge you today. I want to challenge you today and tell you, I want to encourage you, accept this challenge and take the 2-hour and 40-minute challenge and spend time with God and watch and see, won't your relationship with God improve? Won't it get better than ever before? I'm telling you, when the Lord saved me, one of the things that he saved me, oh my God, I went to God so many times and I ran from him, then I would go back to him. And when I went back to him in 1996 and I said, God, I need you. God, if this thing called life is not going to work out for me, I'm just tired of it. I just can't keep doing it. And I sought after God. I purchased the Bible and I read everything in red because I knew that I had not been the best person that I could be. And I was simply amazed that God would love someone like me. Somebody on here today that's listening to this broadcast, you're wondering the same thing. How can God love someone like you? Well, let me tell you how he can love someone like you, because he created you. You are his child. That's the thing about God. When we mess up, we're still his children. God never walks away from us. He'll allow us to go through some things and he'll get on us, but God will never walk away from us. As long as you call on his name and as long as you're trying to get back to his mercy and his grace, the only way God will walk away from you is if you curse the Spirit of the Lord and you walk away yourself. But God is still going to be there waiting on you to come back to him, because he has some great things in store for each and every one of his children. I believe that with everything that is within me. God has some amazing things for you. You have to get in position to hear what God has to say for you in this hour. Stop running from God and run to God. You know, many times when we go through various things, we try to run from him. And God says, in this hour, I want you to run to me. Come to me, because I have something for you. I'm going to completely change your life and put you in the place that you never thought God would put you. Eyes have not seen, I'm telling y'all, ears have not heard what God has in store for those that truly seek him in this season. Don't get caught up in what you hear on the news, but get caught up in God's word and in the revelation of God's word. God is going to give you the truth, and God will tell you what's about to go down before it even happens, because God does not want any of us to get caught off guard. So you have to seek him with everything. You have to be in his presence. You can't run from God. And when you seek him with your heart and with everything that is within you, God will be in the midst. The Bible says, where two or more are gathered in his name, he shall be in the midst. God is with us right now, and he's speaking to each and every one of us. He's speaking to our hearts, and God is saying, come back to me. Come closer than you've ever been before. Don't be afraid of me. Don't run away from me, but come and let me give you rest. Come and let me speak to your hearts. Come, because I have something for you. Come, because I am your creator. He is the Omega. He's the Alpha and the Omega. God is the beginning and the end. There is nothing that we can do without God. But with God, we can do everything. Amen, somebody. We can do everything. We're coming from Jeremiah 29 and 13. There is nothing that God will withhold from those that truly love him and are truly and earnestly seeking him. Seek God when you don't understand what's going on. Seek God when your world is upside down. Seek God when everything is right in your life. When the money's right, the family's right, your mind is right, still seek God. And when things are upside down, seek God. We should seek him all the time. Many times we go to God when we need something, and we need to be with him all the time. If you will stay with God all the time, you won't have to keep running back to God, because he'll be there all the time waiting on you. Amen. God is waiting on us just to tell him what it is that we need. I tell you, I appreciate each and every one of you for joining. This show will be on every Sunday. Again, I am Dr. Thomasine Pickens from San Antonio, Texas. I'm also a personal life career and transitional coach, and I have a weekly mentorship class. We have classes on Wednesday, and then we have workshops on Saturday. You can get that information from me by calling in to me at 877-726-2248. I'll give you my number again, 877-726-2248, and schedule an appointment with me, and I'll give you all the necessary information. I want to do life with you. I want to help you to live your life on purpose and live the life that God created for you. I know as we go through this journey of life, many times we get confused and we get distracted and we get off track, but I want to help you to get back on the track that God has for you so that you can finish all the assignments that God has single-handedly selected for you to finish. Before you came to the earth realm, God had an assignment on your life, and God has some things for you to do. Nobody else can do it but you. So join me here on Sundays and join my groups on Wednesday and on Saturday. Like I said, I'm with the Real Life Coaching Center and also Real Work Ministry and the coaching aspect of it, the business. I am a believer, so everything is based on God's word. I can't do anything without the word of God. God's word is our foundation, and that's where many people go wrong. They try to do business and leave God out of the business, and if you leave God out of anything, it will simply not work. And so I encourage you to get connected to people, even in the business realm, get connected to people who believe in God, who's not afraid to say that they believe in God, and who live a life that glorifies him. We have to make sure that our lives glorify him. That doesn't mean we're not going to make any mistakes, but that does mean that when we do make a mistake, we're going to quickly repent and get back in place and get back in position and continue our journey with God. Oh, it is a delight to be here with you all, and I'm so excited that the sermons that are going to be coming forth will truly bless your life. Please write into us. My mailing address is P.O. Box 760642, San Antonio, Texas 78245. I'll give that to you again. You can write into us at P.O. Box 760642, San Antonio, Texas 78245, and we will respond back to you. Thank you so much for being a part of my life, being a part of my journey. It is such an honor and a privilege to be here with you guys and speaking the truth, God's word. Seek him. Seek God in every area of your life. You can't just seek him in one area. You have to seek him in every area, in your health, in your wealth, in your relationships, in your mindset. You have to keep God first in everything. And when you keep him first, when you make God first, I promise you, when you make him first, he will bless everything in your life. When you make him first, when you give him that 2 hours and 40 minutes a day, I promise you, God will speak to you like you have never imagined. God will show you some things that you never thought he would show you. God will do some things just for you because you trusted him and you're believing in him. Oh my God, I just thank you, Lord God, from the bottom of my heart for using us for a time as this. Let us pray. Heavenly Father, thank you for being who you are. Thank you, Lord God, for being everything that we need, Father God. Lord, we just exalt you right now. We praise you and we honor you, Father God. We love you, Lord God. Pull us closer to you, Father God. Teach us how to love you on a whole nother level, Lord God. Teach us how to seek you on a whole nother level, Lord God. Father God, we give you the praise, glory, and honor. In Jesus' name, amen.

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Hello, dearly beloved, and welcome to Daphna's Weekly Bible Study. We are deep in the middle of the book of Galatians that the Apostle Paul wrote to a group of churches in the province of Galatia in about A.D. 50. We have been in Galatians 3, and today we're going to pick up in verse 27 and 29. We're going to start there. The overall topic of this section of study is the logic of law. And today we're looking at the law cannot do what the promise can do. And the promise is talking about what we have in Christ Jesus, the promise of the coming of the Son of God, the promise that was given to Abraham, Isaac, and Jacob, and the promise of salvation by grace and not by the works of the law. So Paul was writing to the group of churches, letting them know that because of the death, burial, and resurrection of the Lord Jesus Christ, that he fulfilled the law. And the issue in the law was the issue of circumcision. So we're looking at the law versus grace in all actuality. So we're picking up and we're going to read Galatians 3, 27 through 29. And we're going to be looking at what the law cannot do, but what grace can do. So if you have your Bibles, open them to Galatians 3. If you're driving, just follow along. And it starts, and I want you to listen to the topic in this section of Galatians 3. It's about sons and daughters. When the word sons is used, it's both male and female, sons and daughters, sons and heirs. And we're joint heirs with Christ. So that's the beautiful new promise. So here we go. For as many of you as were baptized into Christ have put on Christ. Put on Christ. There is neither Jew nor Greek. There is neither slave nor free. There is neither male nor female. For you are all one in Christ Jesus. And if we are Christ, then we are Abraham's seed and heirs according to the promise. May the Lord bless the reading of his word today. We are looking at the law cannot do what the promise can do. With the coming of Jesus Christ, the nation of Israel moved out of childhood into adulthood. The long period of preparation was over. While there was a certain amount of glory to the law, there was a greater glory in the gracious salvation of God as found in Christ Jesus. The law could reveal sin and to a certain extent control behavior. But the law could not do for the sinner what Jesus Christ can do and did do for us. It is an accomplished event. He died on the cross. He was buried in a borrowed tomb. And on the third day, he rose from the dead. Christ, Jesus, our Lord and Savior. To begin with, the law could never justify the guilty sinner. I will not justify the wicked, said the Lord in Exodus. And yet Paul stated that God justifies the ungodly. King Solomon, as the dedication of the temple, reminded God to condemn the wicked and justify the righteous. And this was a proper request in light of the holiness of God. The trouble is, nobody was righteous. It is only through faith in Jesus Christ that the sinner is justified, that the sinner is declared righteous. Only in faith in Jesus Christ are we declared righteous before God. Furthermore, the law could never give a person a oneness with God. It separated man from God. There was a fence around the tabernacle, and there was a veil between the holy place and the Holy of Holies. The veil that was torn
not from the bottom to the top, but from the top to the bottom when Jesus died on the cross. Jesus opened up that veil so that we could go into the Holy of Holies. And actually, I picture us a being, when we read the Word, when we pray, when we fellowship with one another, when we fellowship with God, we are in the Holy of Holies. We can enter His gates with thanksgiving and His courts with praise. And in Christ Jesus, there's nothing holding us back. What a victory. What a victory. Faith in Jesus baptizes us into Christ. This baptism of the Spirit identifies the believer with Christ and makes him a part of his body. And we talk about in Paul talks about in 1 Corinthians 12 about the gifts of the Spirit and being part of the body and that we're all one members. And that talks again about unity. We are unified in Christ. It is a beautiful picture. We are in Christ. When we believe and receive, take the Lord Jesus Christ, believing and receiving Him as our Lord and Savior, then spiritually we are put in Christ. We are in Him, and He is in us, and we're all in God the Father. And I'll tell you, that's a place of protection. That's a place of security. That's a place where we can rest. And I pray today, wherever you are, whatever your circumstances are, that you have the peace and the rest that comes in Christ Jesus. There's no other place to be today but in Christ Jesus. Hallelujah. Now, water baptism is an outward picture of this inner work of the Holy Spirit. The phrase "put on Christ" refers to a change of garments. And I really like that picture. And I often say, well, today I'm just going to get all dressed up in Jesus. We're changing garments. We're going to take off the garments of the world, the flesh, and the enemy, and we're just going to get all dressed up in Jesus. The believer has laid aside the dirty garments of sin, and I pray that for our lives today, that we lay aside the dirty garments of sin. Do not tolerate sin in your life. Do not condone it in any way. My prayer for us today is that we will see sin as God sees it and that we will hate it with a passion like He does. The believer, we're laying aside the dirty garments of sin, and by faith, we're receiving, listen to this, robes of righteousness. Robes of righteousness in Christ Jesus. Robes of righteousness. But to the Galatians, this idea of changing clothes would have an additional meaning. When the Roman child came of age, he took off the childhood garments and he put on the adult criteria. He began to dress like an adult. He grew up. The believer in Christ is not just a child of God. We are sons and daughters of God. We are adults. We are adults. Where children ought to be translated, adults, sons, and daughters. The believer has an adult status before God. So why go back into the childhood of the law? Are you getting this? Why go back acting like preschoolers? Let's grow up. We put on the garments of praise. We put on the garments of the Lord Jesus Christ. All one in Christ Jesus. What peace would come to our lives, our homes, our churches, our workplaces, our nations. All one in Christ Jesus. The unity of believers. The oneness of being in Christ together. There's no Jew nor Greek. There's no bond or free. There's no male or female. We are one. The blood of Jesus flows in our veins, and it makes us one in Christ. What a tremendous, tremendous truth. The law created differences and distinctions, not only between individuals and nations, but also between various kinds of foods and animals. Jesus came not to divide, but to unite. This must have been glorious news for the Galatians.
for the Galatian Christians, for in their society, slaves were considered to be only pieces of property. Women were kept confined and disrespected, and Gentiles were constantly sneered at by the Jews. Now the Pharisees would pray each morning, "I thank thee, God, that I am a Jew, not a Gentile, a man, not a woman, and a freeman, not a slave." Yet all these distinctions are removed in Christ Jesus. Hallelujah. God, drive this home in our minds and hearts and unite us in Christ Jesus. That's where we need to be for his glorious second coming. We are going to be united. We're all going to be together in that, those that are in Christ Jesus. Let us be united now in Christ Jesus. This does not mean that our race, our political status, or sex is changed at conversion, but it does mean that these things are of no value or handicap when it comes to our spiritual relationship to God through Christ. The law perpetuated these distinctions, but God in his grace has declared all men to be on the same level that he might have mercy on all. And I have often repeated these words, the ground is level at the cross. There's not another way of salvation. There is one way, and that is through Jesus Christ and the resurrection and the death and burial of God's Son. Finally, the law can never make us heirs of God. God made the promise to Abraham's seed, and that seed is Christ. If we are in Christ by faith, then we too are Abraham's seed, spiritually speaking. This means we are heirs of the spiritual blessing God promised to Abraham. This does not mean that the material and national blessings promised to Israel are set aside, but that Christians today are enriched spiritually because of God's promise to Abraham. And when you have a chance, read that in Romans 11, verse 13. This section of Galatians is valuable to us as we read the Old Testament scriptures. It shows us that the spiritual lessons of the Old Testament are set for the Jews only, but have application to Christians today. Christians today is a very important sentence to remember. In the Old Testament, we have preparation for Christ. In the Gospels, the presentation of Christ, and in the Acts, through Revelation, the appropriation of Christ. Your Christian life ought to take on new wonder and meaning as you realize that all you have in Christ, all of this is by grace. It is not by law. We are heirs through grace, not the law. You are an adult son or daughter in God's family, an heir of God. Are you drawing on your inheritance? Are you drawing? Are you living that life of promise? Are you living that life of freedom? I pray for you today to know that to be so. And now this will be Paul's theme in the next session, and it will be starting Galatians 4. I pray God's blessing and power and resurrection and freedom upon you today. Bless you. In Jesus' name, we say hallelujah.

0: Hello, hello. Welcome back to A Call to Love.
1: Welcome.
0: My beautiful wife, Rachel, with that sweet voice. And I am Matt. We are learning what it means to love, to be loved, and to return love.
1: And don't we have a lot to learn?
0: We have so much to learn. Yes, we love this idea of we are blessed is the man whose heart is set on pilgrimage. Yes. And we love to get to do the pilgrimage.
1: We are lifelong students.
0: Yes. And we love to get to do it with you. Even if this is your first time with us or you've been long-time listeners, first-time callers, we just want to... Just kidding. We just want to say welcome. Welcome to the table. Welcome to a place where it's safe to pull back the curtain and journey together into the beautiful mystery of what God's doing in our world. So
1: we love to sit in the Word and hear from the Father, and what blesses us, we love to share with you.
0: Yes. So if you haven't figured it out by now, we feel like because Jesus has captivated our hearts and he's redeemed, I mean, he's given us a blood transfusion. I don't know how else to say it, where his blood is coursing through our veins. Mm-hmm. That sometimes what that can look like is if the Word has cut us open, we know that if we can just be honest about what God did and what God's doing and bleed, that it's sanctified blood. It's like it's the sweet blood of Jesus that's like going forward and redeeming everything it touches.
1: Yes.
0: And so, and in that, our prayer, our hope is that you feel a freedom to enter into the vulnerability, into the mystery of what God's doing in his global church, and be transformed by the renewing of your mind. Because I'm telling you, he is so fascinating. Yeah. He's so fun to be with. So today I want to look, we've been in the Psalms the last 3 weeks, and I want to jump to the Gospels. And specifically, we're going to look at one passage in John, but then we're going to go kind of to the synoptics of, we're going to be in John 1, Luke 5, and Matthew 16. It's John 1, Luke 5, and Matthew 16. I promise you that I'm not going to read all of those chapters.
1: No.
0: Because this would be like a 3-hour podcast
1: or snapshots
0: broadcast.
1: Each one.
0: Yes. So specifically, we want to look at the person that we have affectionately come to be known as Peter, the rock, Cephas, as it says in John 1. But he was Simon up to that point. And so we want to give a paradigm, if you will, or like a framework of how we have experienced the Holy Spirit's formation of our hearts. So it's a paradigm of spiritual formation.
1: Yes.
0: To use what I would call Western academic language.
1: Yes, we can relate to Peter.
0: Very much so. Peter, who probably had the most external and outward journey of all of the disciples. So.
1: Yes.
0: So remember, here, let's go to actually John 1, we're going to start in verse 40, right? And so this is the first disciples, right? And in verse 40 it says, "One of the two who heard John speak and followed him was Andrew, Simon Peter's brother. He first found his own brother Simon, and he said to him, 'We have found the Messiah,' which is translated the Christ." And so Andrew brings Simon to Jesus. I love this language here. Ready? This is verse 42. "Now when Jesus looked at him," right? When he looked at Simon, he has this revelation. He has this word, if you will, where he says, "You are Simon, the son of Jonah." I want to emphasize this. This is in the New King James. It's a present tense. "You are Simon, the son of Jonah. You shall be called Cephas," which is translated a stone. Okay? And so I want to begin here, and I want to talk about this idea of, like, as we, like, come into revelation of Jesus, as we come, like, we can have a salvation moment, or we can have a salvation experience. We can, like, it's like you were saved, you are saved, and you are continually being saved.
1: Yes.
0: Like, you're being made whole. And this thing of, like, the journey, the pilgrimage, the process, it's It's bringing all of ourselves into alignment with who Christ has said that we were from before the foundation of the world. So I love this picture where he says, you are Simon, son of Jonah. You shall be called Cephas. So one of the best illustrations I see of this journey, this is like the prophetic journey that Jesus speaks over his life, is actually in Luke 5. So go to Luke 5 with me.
1: Okay.
0: Right? So in Luke 5, there's this wonderful story of, where we have this moment, right? Verse 5, chapter 5, verse 1. So it was that as the multitude pressed about him to hear the word of God, that he stood by the lake of Gennesaret. And he saw two boats standing by the lake, but the fishermen had gone from them and were washing their nets. Then he got into one of the boats, which was Simon's, and he asked him to put out a little from the land, and he sat down and he taught the multitudes from the boat. And when he had stopped speaking, he says to Simon, launch out into the deep and let down your nets for a catch. But Simon answers and he says to him, Master, we have toiled all night and caught nothing. Now, and it's hard to understand the tone, but he says, nevertheless, at your word, I'll let down the net. But in my heart, I understand, like, this is my interpretation, is I hear Peter saying, Jesus, I am a master fisherman. It's how I make my livelihood. Mm-hmm. You are a beautiful, amazing teacher. You're a rabbi, but you're also a carpenter, mm-hmm. right? But because you, a carpenter, tell me, a fisherman, to go back in and to fish, I will do it, right? I don't know if for you, there may be a little bit of like, sarcasm in that? Yeah. I don't know. Right? But So, verse 6, and when they had done this, they caught a great number of fish, and their net was breaking. So they signaled to their partners in the other boat to come and help them. And when they came, they filled both the boats so that they began to sink. Ready? Look at the shift here. Verse 8, when Simon Peter saw it, all of a sudden it went from Simon to Simon Peter. Hmm. When Simon Peter saw it, he fell down at Jesus' knees saying, depart from me, for I am a sinful man, O Lord. So what we see, this is not the first time that he's met Jesus, right? But this is the moment where Jesus gives, he initiates him into the journey.
1: Yes.
0: Does that make sense? So he gives him the word, Simon, you are Simon Bar-Jonah, son of Jonah. You shall be, it's called Cephas. Here, what we find is that when Simon Peter comes into recognition of, oh my gosh, my shadow, the narrative that I was believing, I am in the presence of something that is revolutionary, right? When Simon Peter saw it, he fell down at Jesus' knees saying, depart from me, for I am a sinful man, O Lord. And so what does Jesus do? For he and all who were with him were astonished at the catch of fish which they had taken. And so also were James and John, the son of Zebedee, who were partners with Simon. And Jesus says to Simon, so he's speaking to this part of Simon, and he says, Simon, do not be afraid. Mm. From now on, you will catch men. Come
1: so
0: on.
1: Beautiful.
0: So he's speaking to that place where Simon, you can see this, Simon caught between these two worlds.
1: Right.
0: The paradigm that he grew up in and this revelation of him and the world around him that Jesus is he's initiating him into. And Jesus says, oh, don't be afraid.
1: Right.
0: This is who I've created you to catch men. Does that make sense?
1: Yes. Just to clarify, when in the previous section when he said Cephas, Cephas is parallel to Simon Peter.
0: Yeah, I believe Cephas is the Aramaic form, okay. Right? And Petros is the Greek,
1: mm-hmm.
0: Right? Petros is Peter. Yeah. Does that make sense?
1: Mm-hmm. So it's Simon when he is in fear or when he's walking in a way that does not know Jesus as his Savior. And then it's Simon Peter when he's walking in the light or in the truth.
0: So to be fair, yes, for what we're talking about now, that's a great
1: like simplification
0: of it. Mm-hmm. Of it. Now, it's used in more complex ways as you unpackage it all. But for our purposes today, I think that's a great simplification of it, right? Okay, so we tracking so far?
1: Yes.
0: Okay, so let's go to Matthew chapter 16 now. Right, we're bouncing through the Gospels here. So in Matthew chapter 16, you guys know this story. We're going to start in verse 13. right? So Jesus comes into the region of Caesarea Philippi. So now Peter, Simon Peter, has been walking with Jesus now, right? And as he's walking, you see these moments where the rock is being unfolded within him. What does it mean, right? Because that's always how words go, is like Jesus speaks something over you, and it is so much bigger than anything I can cognitively understand. It has to be lived into, mm-hmm. right? That's the beauty of the word. It's transformative. Yes. So when Jesus came into the region of Caesarea Philippi, this is verse 13 of chapter 16 in Matthew, he asked his disciples, saying, "Who do men say that I am? Who do men say that I, the Son of Man, am?" Verse 14, "So they said, 'Some say John the Baptist, some Elijah, and others Jeremiah, or one of the prophets.' And he said to them, 'But who do you say that I am?'" You ready? Verse 16, "Simon Peter answered and said, 'You are the Christ, the Son of the living God.' Jesus answers and said to him," this is beautiful, you ready? "'Blessed are you, Simon, son of Jonah.'" Remember John 1, the first meeting he had? "You are Simon, son of Jonah. Simon Bar-Jonah, for flesh and blood has not revealed this to you, but my Father who is in heaven." Which, and once again, I'm not going to go into the details of this, but it's almost as if the deeper we go in intimacy with Jesus, the more our ears are opened up to hear the Father. Yeah. That's a whole other side note, right?
1: Yes.
0: Verse 18, "And I also say to you that you are," ready? Where does the language shift? It's no longer "you shall be called Peter," "you shall be called Cephas." "And I also say to you that you are Peter, and on this rock I will build my church, and the gates of hell, of Hades, shall not prevail against it." Right? Yeah. And it's this place that as Peter continued, his heart was tender to say yes to the journey set before him. I want to say that what we're seeing in the language here is there is a shift that's happening within his heart. Mm-hmm. There's a shift where he is stepping in to the word spoken over him, to the point that literally, as this is righteousness, this is the rock righteousness that is being birthed within him, to the point that literally what Jesus is saying is those places that I have secured in you, you can literally stand in the face of oppression of demonic forces, armies of the demonic. You can stand there and it is impossible for them to touch it because of the power that it carries.
1: Wow.
0: And to the point, you ready? Verse 19, "And I will give you the keys of the kingdom of heaven, and whatever you bind on earth will be bound in heaven, and whatever you loose on earth will be loosed in heaven." And this place of all great authority in the kingdom is rooted in our incarnational love of Jesus.
1: Yes. Yes. So I think we pray that for us, for everyone listening, that I just release the revelation of who Jesus is in you, of the authority that he has for you, of the keys. Release the grace to receive the keys of the kingdom of heaven.
0: Yeah.
1: That the things around you that he's calling you to bind will be bound. And the things that he's calling you to loose will be loosed.
0: Come on. And this beautiful thing, like, and so just in case, like, because I want to speak to this, like, I don't think there's a place where we arrive.
1: Mm-mm.
0: Because what we find is when you get to the epistles, like when Peter at the end of his life, Peter's this old man, right? And what you find is he's still reflecting back on the eyes of Jesus, going, "What did I witness?" To the point that he in his epistles will say, "No, no, no, you don't understand. You are a partaker of the divine nature." Mm-hmm. That's what I saw. And this place of going, there is this constant place of like, your heart has been set on pilgrimage. Continue to journey into the depths of the heart of the Father.
1: Yeah.
0: The Father is responsible for birthing within you the righteousness that stands at the gates of hell.
1: That's it.
0: We bless you with freedom, my friends. Have a great week.
1: Yeah.

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